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1: My name is Danielle Kurtzleben, and I am a White House correspondent at NPR. I've covered a lot of elections. I have talked to countless voters. All of those conversations have very much given me a grounding in what is important to everyday Americans. Trump and his administration and his allies are flooding the zone very effectively right now. I try to find the things that other people have not noticed, stories that are maybe undercovered or nuances of stories that are undercovered, the way that a certain policy is being implemented, the way a policy affects someone. I really like to say things plainly and try to get around not just jargon, but sort of the Washington and power way of looking at things. If a politician is lying or is talking around something, I just want to give it to them straight. 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

0: President Trump says he has two jobs. President first, builder second. That means major construction projects reshaping the nation's capital. From WAMU and NPR in Washington, this is 1A. I'm Jen White.
1: And I'm Todd Zwillick.
0: President Trump's vision for D.C. is becoming clearer every day. He demolished the White House East Wing to make room for his ballroom. He repainted the Lincoln Memorial reflecting pool.
1: And he's planning to build a 250-foot triumphal arch and to overhaul one of D.C.'s public golf courses. To get it all done, he's fired federal commissions, restructured planning boards. But who's paying for all of it?
0: For our weekly democracy series, If You Can Keep It, Trump's Washington Beautification. But first, the U.S. and Iran reach a tentative agreement to end the war and reopen the Strait of Hormuz. What we know after this news.
2: Live from NPR News, I'm Giles Snyder. President Trump says ships are already moving through the Strait of Hormuz following the announcement of a tentative deal with Iran.
3: The strait is already partially opened. As you know, they're doing a little hunting for a couple of mines that they've already found. But it's essentially ships are starting to go out now. On Friday, it'll be completely opened.
2: Trump spoke to reporters at the G7 in France. Details of the preliminary agreement have yet to be made public, but they are trickling out. Media reports say it extends the current ceasefire for 60 days, but leaves Iran's disputed nuclear program for the next phase of talks. Vice President J.D. Vance told Fox News earlier tonight that Trump may decide to release a deal before Friday, when a formal signing ceremony is to be held in Switzerland. The ceasefire could hinge on events in Lebanon. It appears to have slowed attacks, but has not stopped them. Israeli Prime Minister Benjamin Netanyahu has said that Israel retains the right to respond to Hezbollah attacks. NPR's Jawad Rizkallah has more.
4: An Israeli airstrike on a vehicle in southern Lebanon killed the driver. An earlier strike in the same town of Kfar Tibnit injured a Lebanese reporter, both according to state media. After leaving the hospital, reporter Hadi Hatet posted on X that an Israeli drone targeted him while he was, quote, clearly filming a report in an open space and marked as press. Video he posted shows him reporting on the ceasefire agreement for Iran's English language state television network moments before he was hit.
5: The Israelis did try to destroy the entire area.
4: Hezbollah said it responded to Israeli attacks by targeting two Israeli tanks and a bulldozer in southern Lebanon, which Israeli forces have occupied. Israel did not respond.

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1: Back to our conversation in a moment, but first, we'd love your help with what's coming up tomorrow. The Supreme Court has a busy couple of weeks ahead of them. They have a stacked docket of high-profile cases that could have seismic effects for years to come. We're expecting decisions soon on immigration involving birthright citizenship and temporary protected status, a huge case about whether mail ballots should be counted if they arrive after Election Day, and much more. We'll dig into what you need to know about the cases, and we'd love to hear from you as well. What decision are you most anticipating hearing from the court, and why? Do you have questions about any of these issues? The number is at 85. You can call us at 855-236-1212. We want to hear your thoughts about how you think the court should rule on any of the cases they have left. Again, the number is 855-236-1A1A, or talk to us using our app, 1A Vox Pop, and you'll hear that conversation tomorrow. Now back to how President Trump is transforming the nation's capital. We're here with Dan Diamond, White House reporter at The Washington Post, and Ed Sterley, Senior Director at the National Parks Conservation Association.
2: Let's add a new voice to the conversation now. Rebecca Miller is the Executive Director of the D.C. Preservation League. That's a nonprofit that advocates for the preservation of the District of Columbia's historical buildings and public spaces. Rebecca, welcome.
3: Thank you for having me.
2: But before we turn back to our panel, let's check in with writer and historian Julia Swieg. She's the author of four books, including Lady Bird Johnson, Hiding in Plain Sight. Julia, welcome to you.
4: Great to be with you all. Thank you.
2: Julia, your book on Lady Bird Johnson explores the urban renewal renovation work she did in D.C. as First Lady. We're talking back in between 1963 and 1969, and she established a coalition of public and government entities, private citizens, neighborhood groups, coming up with projects to revitalize the District of Columbia. What were the biggest changes made to the city during that time, in that process?
4: Well, the beautification phrase that you've used in your show and that Lady Bird and the White House incorporated to was about two things. One was the ornamental beautification, what we see around the National Mall, the cherry blossoms, the azaleas, the bulbs that come up every year in the public spaces that tourists generally see when they come in and out of DC. The second part of it really had to do with reframing broader desegregating access to natural parks outside of Northwest Washington, in Southeast, in Southwest, in Northeast. Those are less visible, but longer, much more a part of the Lyndon Johnson social justice agenda around environmentalism and the franchise and even home rule.
1: Lady Bird Johnson utilized community engagement in her beautification work. How did she reach out and work with D.C. residents during her time as First Lady?
4: Right. She, you know, the East Wing at the time under Lady Bird Johnson became a heavy-hitting policy shop. And she had young female staff who were environmentalists who had worked at the Department of Interior, who were seconded over to work for her, who did kind of, you know, bit by bit, granular outreach into the neighborhood. They had town hall meetings. They went over to Anacostia. They worked with Walter Washington, who became the first appointed and then elected mayor. She was working very much outside of the sort of white Washington, Northwest tourist Washington, working in schools, going to communities. And she did this with, as you said, a coalition of people who were landscape architects, who were activists, who were in conservationists, environmentalists.
2: It's very important, by the way, to the people who live here to differentiate white Washington, official Washington, marble Washington from the District of Columbia, where people live all over the city. So I'm glad that you did that. Let's go back to marble Washington, though, and the White House, the East Wing. Donald Trump demolished it. He's not the first president to make major renovations to the White House. That's for sure, Julia. But what's different here from Lady Bird Johnson's time? What makes this renovation unique?
4: Well, I mean, the word renovation diminishes the scope of what's happening because the symbolism of eliminating the East Wing and putting a monument to a president's ego is so vastly different. It is really, I don't want to overstate this, about one person. And I think Lady Bird Johnson was about, it was about a broader agenda. It was the Great Society agenda. It was the agenda of bringing people to the White House and the White House's policies to the people, and not just in Washington, D.C., although that was a big focus. Also, you know, this is an East Wing. There is, to my knowledge, not really an East Wing policy component under the Trump White House, which is a vast departure and symbolized by the elimination of it to replace by a ballroom, a vast departure of the role of East Wings going back to Eleanor Roosevelt's time. So it's a very significant historic statement about the disregard for political partnership that we've had in the White House on environmental and many other policy dimensions for most of the 20th and well into the 21st century.
1: Well, that's Julia Zweig. She's a historian and the author of the best-selling book, Lady Bird Johnson, Hiding in Plain Sight. Julia, thank you.
4: Thank you.
1: We're still hearing from you. Patricia emails, I understand the goal to have our nation's capital look its best for our 250th anniversary. The questionable details that arise are the cost, contractors, kickbacks, and pictures of the president all on the federal buildings. Also, the boxing ring on the White House lawn for a private company, the ballroom mess, and not to mention the gift of the plane costing the taxpayers hundreds of millions of dollars. And Patricia there is referencing the plane gifted to President Trump by Qatar, the retrofitting
2: right.
1: of that plane. Will be at taxpayers' expense. Rebecca, I want to turn to you here. As a preservation advocate, what's your reaction to what we just heard from Julia there, especially on the buy-in that D.C. residents and groups like yours have on some of these renovation projects?
3: Absolutely. As Ed spoke about earlier, we have these processes in place where the public can actually comment. For instance, on the arch that's taking place right now, historically, DCPL has been considered a consulting party. We have not been granted consulting party status on the arch. There is a meeting today and comments are due by midnight. So it's really leaving our membership and the public out of this decision-making process going forward. But I think it's really interesting what she talked about with regard to the East Wing demolition and not this partnership moving forward with First Ladies and what they are looking to do to have this more immediate public access.
2: Dan, how does this administration view this consultation with the public and public comment periods and status of people who are consulted? It seems from a bit of a distance, they've blown right past all of it. Have they? How do they treat all this?
5: Todd, I think they've given it lip service. They've heard out public comments, certainly at meetings. They've received thousands of comments on these projects and acknowledged that. But has that adjusted any of their plans? Not in any noticeable way. We did an analysis of the Post a few months ago of, I think, the 35,000 comments or so that came in on the ballroom project, and 97% were against the project. That was probably an undercount just because we weren't able to quantify like another 2%. We weren't totally sure. But all to say, if the White House really was listening to the will of the people and some of these experts, they would have slowed down the process. They would have made more changes. They might have still gone ahead with the ballroom. There's an argument that more space on the White House campus is needed, but they wouldn't have made it nearly twice the size of the White House mansion. So yes, they've got their mailbox open, but is anyone reading the mail? I'm not so sure.
1: Well, I want to move this conversation outside of D.C. proper for a moment. The U.S. National Park Service, that's part of the Department of Interior, is leading several beautification and construction projects across D.C. At least $67 million in park entrance fees are being used to fund projects in D.C. Ed, first, how common is this? What are these park fees usually used for?
6: This is almost entirely unprecedented. I mean, the fact that, and that's why every American should care. Even if you, you know, could care less, honestly, about the beautification of Washington, D.C., there are 433 units of the National Park Service. That's everything from Yellowstone to Independence Hall around the country. And usually park fees that are collected by visitors around the country, 80% if you go to a park that collects a fee that stays in the park, and the 20% remainder of that fee goes into a pot that was designed by law to be used around the country for parks that do not collect fees. So that's used from everything from trail improvement projects to improving visitor centers to educational programs. All of that money is being diverted right now to pay for this. And, you know, while we want to see investment in parks in D.C. and around the country, we don't want it to come at the expense of the national park system. You know, this administration, year in and year out, has proposed a decreased budget for the National Park Service. You know, they've cut a quarter of its staff. You know, this is something that it just is untenable in terms of, you know, asking parks for this one critical lifeline of funding to go without that now. And there will be reverberations in parks around the country, you know, because of that.
1: I just want to mention once again that we did reach out to the White House and the Department of the Interior for this conversation, and we did not hear back. We're talking to Dan Diamond. He's White House reporter at The Washington Post. Also with us, Ed Sterley. He's senior director at the National Parks Conservation Association. And Rebecca Miller is also with us. She's the executive director of the D.C. Preservation League. And we're hearing from you, Kit emails, how can Donald Trump unilaterally have all this stuff done in D.C. when various entities are supposed to oversee such things? The U.S. government appears to be completely dysfunctional. I'm Jen White, here with Todd Zwillick. You're listening to 1A.
2: Well, we talk about all the ways the Trump administration has bypassed normal process, bypassed normal bids to exercise President Trump's will. There's part of this they're trying to do through the budgetary process. 2027 fiscal budget includes $10 billion with a B for presidential capital stewardship program for beautification projects around this city. And some of those projects have been completed, like repairing fountains in Meridian Hill Malcolm X Park in Northwest Washington, D.C. Those fountains were turned on for the very first time since 2019. And that's something that residents were very excited about. Live in that neighborhood. Myself, I can tell you residents are excited about it. Rebecca, what were the obstacles to getting repairs like this done in the first place? Why now and not 5 years ago?
3: It's all money. And as we've talked about, having the budgets being cut year after year for the National Park Service. And so if you have a shovel-ready project, you would move forward with certain things. These were not the priorities of administrations previously. And right now, I mean, yeah, the Columbus Fountain at Union Station looks beautiful. And Meridian Hill Park looks beautiful. And we want to have this investment, but we need the congressional dollars to do that. And that's not something that we've had in the past.
1: Ed, I'd love to hear your thoughts on that as well.
6: Yeah, I mean, you know, parks are something that unifies us. And right now in Congress, I mean, we're really excited. I mean, this week there actually is bipartisan legislation moving that would further invest in something called the Legacy Restoration Fund that would essentially re-up billions of dollars of new investment in addressing deferred maintenance, like the fountains in D.C., for example. But again, we want that spread out across the national park system. And, you know, you mentioned, for example, you know, the administration, they proposed cutting the National Park Service's budget, but then $10 billion for D.C. beautification. You know, for perspective, that's more than three times the annual budget of the entire national park system, right? So I think we need to find alignment in Congress. We want Congress to fund the entire national park system. We want to address, you know, the deferred maintenance backlog wholeheartedly, but not be diverting what few funds remain just simply to these D.C. projects.
1: Well, here's another email we got from one of you. Day after day, week after week, we hear about how President Trump moves forward on all his whims without any permission or accountability. We depend on our legislators to monitor and to ensure accountability, but that isn't happening because Trump's retaliation and revenge holds more power over legislators than constituents' opinions and concerns. What do we as citizens do as we watch everything that is good and right in this country fall to bit? Well, Ed and Rebecca, I mean, you're working with the public, you're involved involved in these renovations projects. How do you encourage the community, American citizens, to have their voice heard as some of these projects move forward? Rebecca?
3: Certainly. Advocacy is very important. We have been asking individuals to send letters in and show that there is, pretty much as we heard from Dan, unanimous opposition to a lot of these different projects. The projects that don't have public input are the projects that are most important to the president. For instance, there is a meeting later this week on the Visitor Services Center. They're going through what anybody would look at as a pretty normal process. And but when you go to things like the reflecting pool or the arch or East Potomac or the golf course, they're not having that public input. So we're just still asking people to make their voice heard as they can do it.
1: Ed?
6: I mean, the most important thing I think you could do right now, in addition to what Rebecca just said, I mean, is calling their member of Congress. I mean, Congress is the ultimate accountability here.
2: Are they, though?
6: I mean,
2: are they?
6: They're the.
2: This is my question. And not to interrupt you, Ed, but you got under my skin here. Okay. Congress just last week said no to $1 billion for the security measures at the ballroom that Dan Diamond mentioned. Almost at no other point had they stepped in and demanded their priorities here. They basically farmed this out to the president to roll over and do these projects as he wants. They haven't demanded their imperatives at all.
6: And that's a first step, right? I mean, I think what we need to see is for people to ask for Congress to step in and say, and we're starting to see this from the Hill, like, stop diverting funds to DC projects. Weigh in and start asking questions about the new construction underway, whether it's the Triumphal Arch or the Garden of American Heroes or all of the other projects proposed. I mean, these have significant costs and implications, not just for the immediate future, being able to fund those, but also for the long-term upkeep at a time when we talked about when we have a national parks have so many needs. So, you know, ultimately, I think they're going to have the final say, as well as, you know, all of the litigation that's underway as well that is going to potentially either delay or maybe even stop some of these projects.
1: Dan, what are you watching, especially as we look at the public conversation around these projects, the questions about accountability, the contracting process, and we're moving closer to the midterm elections in November? Do you think this will be part of what people are considering as they head to the ballot box?
5: Democrats hope so. There are lots of Democrats running ads on this. And even when Republicans a few weeks ago had said, there was this brief moment, Jen, when they said we should fund the ballroom, Democrats are now calling the ballroom Republicans out for accountability. So this is going to be a midterm issue. And I think it's going to be with us as long as President Trump's in office trying to remake Washington as he likes.
1: Well, we'll end on this email from one of you. Katie emails, both of my parents served in the military and are buried at Arlington Cemetery. I visit their graves often. When you leave the cemetery, you go around the traffic circle. The Lincoln Memorial is perfectly framed between the pylons of the Memorial Bridge. It is a beautiful way to transition from the solemnity and tranquility of the cemetery. I am horrified that it will be built, likely without the congressional approval or any regard to historical significance. Speaking there of the planned arch project. We've been speaking to Dan Diamond. He's White House reporter at The Washington Post, Ed Sterley, senior director at the National Parks Conservation Association, and Rebecca Miller, the executive director of the D.C. Preservation League. Today's producer was Arfi Getty. This program comes to you from WAMU, part of American University in Washington, distributed by NPR. I'm Jen White.
2: And I'm Todd Zwillick.
1: Thanks for listening, and we'll talk more soon. This is 1A.

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3: Is the U.S. becoming more or less accepting on LGBTQ issues? New poll numbers from Gallup show opinions are complicated. From WAMU and NPR in Washington, this is 1A. Hi, I'm Jen White. Today on 1A, support for LGBTQ rights in the U.S. A new Gallup poll suggests that support for same-sex marriage and trans rights is down, especially among Republicans. What's behind declining support after two decades of increasing acceptance? We talk it through and we hear from those who say that less acceptance means more fear of rights being taken away. One advocate in Virginia tells us about pushing to get same-sex marriage protections enshrined in the state's constitution. And we want to hear from you. 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
4: Live from NPR News, I'm Giles Snyder. President Trump arrived in the French Alps Monday for the G7 Leaders Summit, where he is touting the signing of a peace deal with Iran. NPR's Franco Ordonez reports there are a lot of issues on the table, but that the peace agreement is likely to dominate the talks.
5: President Trump met first with French President Emmanuel Macron and used the opportunity to tout the agreement that is intended to reopen the Strait of Hormuz.
6: I'm very happy to say very, very signed, the deal's all signed, and the strait is already partially opened.
5: The president says the deal will ensure Iran never has a nuclear weapon and claims it will trigger an economic boon. The leaders are also expected to discuss trade, supply chain resilience, and artificial intelligence. Trump has not been as focused on the war in Ukraine, but says now that the Iran deal is finished, he will turn his focus to Ukraine. Franco Ordonez, NPR News, Evian, France.
4: NPR's Danielle Kurtzleben says President Trump is portraying the deal with Iran as a victory, but that he needed an off-ramp.
7: In general, yeah, this gives him a way to move on in the sense that we'll see gas and diesel prices drop, but it could be weeks or more until they're even anywhere near pre-war levels. And then for those prices to trickle through to other goods, that could take some time as well. But let's be real, those prices are what many Americans care about. So will this ease Trump's political problems? Yeah, maybe some. But there are more complicated questions that hover over all of this. For example, how long of a memory will Americans have for this time of high prices? And then if Trump doesn't get what he wants on the nuclear front, does he look weak? Does this hurt his party in the midterms?
4: On Capitol Hill, Senate Republicans and Democrats say there are still many unanswered questions about the deal with Iran, and they need more information before it's finalized. Vice President J.D. Vance told Fox News Monday night that Trump may decide to release the deal before Friday when a formal signing ceremony is expected to be held in Switzerland. A heat wave is hitting the Pacific Northwest. Record-breaking temperatures in the 90s expected in much of the usually temperate region. John Ryan with member station KUO. W in Seattle reports.
8: In much of the country, summer temperatures in the 90s are normal, but not in the Northwest, where many homes lack air conditioning. Temperatures on Monday were expected to hit 20 degrees above normal. In the Seattle and Portland areas,

0: Officials have opened cooling centers. Outdoor employers are required to give their workers extra rest breaks. In Olympia, a homeless shelter offered rehydration drinks and popsicles, as well as a cool place to escape the heat. 5 years ago, a record-shattering heat dome hit the Northwest and killed more than 1,000 people. Unlike that heat wave, this one is only expected to last a couple of days. For NPR News, I'm John Ryan in Seattle.
1: This is NPR. Gaza's health ministry says more than 73,000 Palestinians have been killed by Israeli airstrikes and more, NPR's Anas Baba reports.
2: Baha Abulajin says he was walking with his son Ryan on a main road in central Gaza Sunday afternoon when Israeli soldiers opened fire at them. Abulajin says he was shot below the knee and his five-year-old son Ryan was shot directly in the head. He says four Israeli soldiers then dragged him into a car. He says despite his pleas, they did not help his dying son. Israel's military told NPR in a statement that soldiers had identified several Gazans approaching them and initiated, quote, apprehension procedures, and then opened warning fire on them. The military said it regrets harm to civilians. Anas Baba, NPR News, Gaza.
1: California Governor Gavin Newsom accusing President Trump of using the Justice Department to launch an investigation against him. In a video statement Monday, Newsom said Trump is targeting him because he's considering a run for president, and he accused Trump of sending federal agents to question friends and former employees of his and his wife. The Justice Department has declined to comment. At soccer's World Cup in Los Angeles, spectators both cheered and booed the Iranian men's team, which rallied, coming from behind, to get a draw with New Zealand at 2-2 Monday evening. Los Angeles is home to the largest Iranian community outside Iran, and several hundred protested outside the stadium, but fans inside cheered the team. I'm Giles Snyder, NPR News.
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5: This is 1A. I'm Jen White. Across the U.S., cities and communities are celebrating Pride for the month of June. At the same time, a new poll from Gallup suggests attitudes around LGBTQ issues are shifting. After two decades of increasing support among those surveyed, that support has now dropped, the swing being largely driven by Republicans. Only 4 years ago, Gallup polling data suggested a majority of Republicans supported same-sex marriage at 55%. That number is now at 37%, levels last seen more than a decade ago. Support for transgender issues among Republicans Gallup polled is also down. Only 5% say changing one's gender is morally acceptable. That number was at 22% 5 years ago. Trans rights in the U.S. have become an especially hot-button issue among conservative politicians and voters. President Trump even campaigned on it, spending millions of dollars on anti-trans ads. Since then, the administration has rolled back protections for trans people and access to gender-affirming care. What is the state of LGBTQ rights in the U.S. today? And what does this reported dip in acceptance mean for the community? For that, let's turn to our panel. Jeffrey Jones is a senior editor at Gallup and the author of this latest poll on LGBTQ attitudes. Jeff, welcome back to the program.
6: Thanks for having me.
5: Also with us is Andrew Flores, an associate professor of political science at American University and a visiting scholar at the Williams Institute at UCLA School of Law. His research focuses on attitude change and public policies affecting LGBTQ populations. Professor Flores, thanks for joining us.
6: Thanks for having me.
5: And Orion Rumler, a reporter covering LGBTQ healthcare at the 19th. Orion, welcome back.
7: Thank you so much, Jen.
5: So, Jeff, let's talk through these new numbers from Gallup that came out last week. First, how did you gather this data and who did you poll?
7: We poll a random sample of American adults, so anyone 18 years of age or older. We do it by telephone so that we can maintain our trends that go back decades. With respect to the same-sex marriage trend, that goes back to 1996. When we first did that, 27% were in favor of same-sex marriage. And as you mentioned, just a few years ago, it was up to 71%, which is really one of the biggest changes in public opinion that we have seen over these decades. But, you know, it has come down a little bit in the last few years.
5: What should we keep in mind, Jeff, when talking about this most recent poll in terms of nuance in the data and how fully it can reflect the views of the entire U.S. population?
7: I think, you know, the polling methodology is we try and keep it as consistent as possible. Obviously, we're, you know, responding to changes in societal things. Like, for example, we're doing a lot more interviews by cell phone than we used to in the past, but we make sure that we represent everybody in the U.S. As much as possible and trying to keep everything consistent so that when we see changes over time, we know it's because attitudes are changing and that people, you know, the sample isn't changing or it's not due to some methodological change.
5: Well, we heard from so many of you about this latest poll. Here's some of what you shared.
8: Hi, this is Joanne from Massachusetts. If we're going to continue to go backwards in all ways, love conquers all. No reason for this, and I'm really discouraged about the drop in support for same-sex marriage.
9: Hi, my name is Patrick from Indianapolis, Indiana. My views have changed on LGBTQ plus issues. I guess in the positive, I'm very more supportive and outspoken, given that the dangers that I've seen, you know, come through my friends in that community. So I try to be a positive light in that area now.
5: Joanne, Patrick, thanks for those voicemails. You can add your voice to the conversation. Has your own view shifted one way or the other? If you're part of the LGBTQ plus community, have you felt a difference in how your city or town approaches these issues? Email us at 1a@wamu.org. Professor Flores, as someone who researches attitude shifts that affect LGBTQ communities, what was your initial reaction to the numbers Jeffrey shared?
10: They were incredibly shocking to a degree, but it sort of highlights, at least to me, the continued fracture in political polarization between the two parties and the way in which that there's been a growing movement that has been very much focused on transgender rights and how that has sort of spilled over into a broader question about LGBTQ rights. And I think that this growing partisan polarization is in part a part of this growing dialogue.
5: Well, we heard from Kat in Michigan who emails, as a trans woman who is socially transitioned in her mid-20s, this decline in acceptance and rise in hate, especially from the federal government, weighs on my mental health constantly. Not only is it added stress, but the fear of losing rights is almost constant. I attribute a lot of it, especially recently, to the rise in the MAGA movement. And here's another message we got from one of you.
11: Hi, I'm Roan. I'm calling from Chicago. And yeah, I'm queer. And, you know, I, amongst like my friends and like the people I care about, like, I don't think anyone's attitude around, you know, LGBT rights have changed at all. But I know it has changed at a federal level and just like, you know, in kind of online conversations and discourse and stuff. And, you know, I think it's really sad that, you know, people like me just want to live our lives and love who we love and be who we want. And, you know, that people have been kind of radicalized that to thinking that there's a problem with that.
5: Ron, thanks for that message. Orion, as Ron referenced, we've seen changes at the federal level. Give us a broad overview of how the Trump administration has approached LGBTQ rights.
12: Absolutely. So this second Trump administration has prioritized rolling back LGBTQ rights in a way that we did not see the same intensity in the first Trump administration. So far, the federal government has terminated $600 million in CDC grants for programs supporting HIV and STD prevention. They've also gone through, and the National Institutes of Health, they've canceled over $800 million in research grants to understand LGBTQ health, including studies about cancer and HIV prevention. We've also seen really specific focus on rolling back trans rights from this administration. The administration has barred trans people from getting passports that reflect the gender they're currently living as, which can make travel stressful. And we've also seen the administration also be really focused on investigating hospitals over gender-affirming care for minors. Specifically, the government is trying to get its hands on private medical data of trans kids from across the country. And that escalation is definitely scaring a lot of parents, including trans parents.
5: Professor Flores, give us some insight into the political messaging around LGBTQ rights that we've seen from the GOP just in recent years.
10: Yeah, that's a great question. And I think that's one that is like under appreciated is that at least when I have conversations with interviewers, it's always that the Democrats are talking about transgender people and pronouns. And I think it's good to remind people that it's actually the Republican establishment and conservative movement that has actually made this a large issue. In terms of the political dynamic, that's my major concern is how have transgender people just been put into a political situation that maybe they didn't even need to be in the first place.
5: Jeff, were there other things that stood out to you from this data, specifically as it concerns LGBTQ rights and acceptance?
7: One thing, too, I do want to emphasize, we have seen a backtrack in support for same-sex marriage, perceiving gay-lesbian relations as morally acceptable or changing one's gender as morally acceptable. But the decline has been, it hasn't been that great. So we still have about two-thirds in support for same-sex marriage. One thing that did stand out among Republicans, you noted that Republicans as a whole are opposed to same-sex marriage. However, it's mainly older Republicans who are opposed. We do find majority support for Republicans basically under the age of 55, pretty solid support. In fact, 63% of Republicans who are 18 to 34 are in favor of same-sex marriage, and 57% of those who are 35 to 54 who are Republicans support same-sex marriage. So there's definitely a big party story, but there's also a generational story, and we see younger generations much more supportive of same-sex marriage and LGBTQ rights than older Americans.
5: Orion, it's been a little over a decade since the Supreme Court held that same-sex marriage is constitutionally protected under the Due Process and Equal Protection Clauses in the 14th Amendment, but we're now seeing state-level challenges to same-sex marriage. It's happening in 11 states, according to the Associated Press. What's behind that push?
12: Right. So nearly 50 conservative organizations, they've launched a new campaign lobbying to end marriage equality. It's called Greater Than. These are a lot of groups that people probably have heard about before. You know, Focus on the Family is an old one. The Heritage Foundation is involved. These groups are lobbying against marriage equality, but we do know the Supreme Court has shown little to no interest in revisiting their landmark 2015 ruling.
5: We're talking to Orion Rumler, a reporter covering LGBTQ healthcare at the 19th. Also with us, Jeffrey Jones, a senior editor at Gallup, and Andrew Flores, an associate professor of political science at American University. We're also hearing from you. Maria emails, I am part of the LGBTQ plus community. I have felt the shift in the larger fabric of the country and feel that it is largely due to the MAGA movement and shift in generations. It seems that young Gen Z men are leaning more conservative than their female counterparts, which may play a role in the support of same-sex marriage going down. Well, we want to keep hearing from you. You can email us at 1A@WAMU.org. We'll be right back.

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3: This is 1A. I'm Jen White. We're discussing shifting views over LGBTQ rights in the U.S. We're here with Jeffrey Jones, a senior editor at Gallup and the author of a new poll on LGBTQ attitudes. Also with us, Andrew Flores, an associate professor of political science at American University and a visiting scholar at the Williams Institute at the UCLA School of Law. His research focuses on attitude change and public policies affecting LGBTQ populations. And Orion Rumler, a reporter covering LGBTQ healthcare at the 19th. We're also hearing from you.
4: Hi, this is Hannah. I live in Baltimore County. I'm a member of the queer community. I have seen a lot of changes since the Trump administration came in and since the decline of support for gay marriage. I note that people are afraid to travel places. I certainly am, with their kids, because they're afraid of what could happen in certain states.
3: Thanks for that message. You can still add your voice to the conversation. Has your own view shifted on LGBTQ issues one way or the other? How concerned are you that challenges to marriage equality, access to gender-affirming care, or other LGBTQ issues will continue to gain traction? Email us at 1A@WAMU.org. We got this from Lynn, who emails, who is making it a hot-button issue? The press and these various polls by focusing on it. Same-sex marriage is legal. Stop spotlighting public opinion. You're making it worse. The conservative right wing is making it a wedge issue. By responding to them, the press somehow legitimizes their point of view and their hate. Professor Flores, how often do we see public opinion tied to change in policies?
5: There's an intricate connection between kind of what the attitudes of the public are and what's reflected in public policy. It's sort of complicated. I've done research that actually shows that Obergefell or other legal cases have actually boosted support for marriage equality. And so there's kind of this symbiotic relationship between kind of what does the public want and how do our legal institutions and lawmaking institutions actually justify those. And then kind of does that also legitimize this opportunity to express maybe a more anti-LGBTQ perspective? And what you see in these data with Gallup and others are definitely this polarization around kind of what might be acceptable to say I'm not okay with this issue versus what am I okay with? Because the decline in public support for marriage equality is definitely noteworthy. But
3: I also want to get to Lynn's specific criticism, which is that talking about this in public, doing polling like what Gallup has done for many years, in some way drives or legitimizes the anti-LGBTQ point of view? And as someone who studies this, is that something you agree with?
5: I actually do not, I'm sorry. But because I think that it's really important for us to be able to track these understandings of where people are. And that if there is this discomfort around marriage equality, that we should actually be able to understand that empirically. Like, these are facts. And if these are the facts that we have to understand, then that's where you know, that's where our science, our social science, should go. I don't think not collecting the data is going to change the fact of what's going on in people's day-to-day lives.
3: And Orion is a reporter who covers LGBTQ healthcare at the 19th. What do you make of the criticism that talking about these issues actually allows the ideas to gain traction?
6: I think if the conversation is done well and thoughtfully, like we're having now, or the coverage is done well and thoughtfully, then it can help reach some of these people who are slipping away from LGBTQ acceptance. Because in my mind, the most important thing I can do as a journalist is tell someone's story and have someone read that story who maybe would never meet a queer or trans person. Like, I really want to share people's stories in ways that exposes people to new ideas. And I think it's crucial to do that.
3: We also got this email from Adam, who says, "While I don't consider myself fully on the right, everyone is sick and tired of the policing of language and thought among the especially trans community and its allies. Sorry, but you're not correct or should automatically get your policies just because you're a marginalized group." And Professor Flores, I think this gets back to the earlier question about messaging versus policy. And I'm curious to hear your response to Adam's message there.
5: Yes, there's political correctness is a term that has been thrown around a lot. And I think there's a lot of people that want to be a part of a coalition that is very supportive of LGBTQ people, but then somehow feel as though they might be ostracized for saying the wrong thing. And so I think there's definitely an opportunity to be like welcoming more people into a conversation. And there's good research behind this. Just reminding people that you want to be a good person it actually is effective in terms of making people change their minds around LGBTQ rights, especially transgender rights. And so it's just kind of reinforcing the idea that, you know, equality is a value that we value as Americans. And as long as that is actually communicated well, people tend to respond quite well to that.
3: Jeff, going back to this latest Gallup poll, what did it suggest about how Americans are thinking about trans issues?
7: It's a similar pattern to what we see for gay and lesbian issues specifically. We have seen a decline, but I will note that support for trans issues, it lags the support that we're seeing for same-sex marriage, gay-lesbian relations. So we're not at the majority in support for a lot of transgender issues. So when we ask people if they think it's morally acceptable to change one's gender, we're at around 40% right now, and the highest we've gotten on that in our polling on it, which only goes back about 5 years, is 46. So that's something that people haven't really come around to the same degree that they have come around for same-sex marriage and other issues.
3: And when you look at political party identification alongside that data, how does it break down?
7: We're still seeing Republicans are very opposed. I think that's a lot of what we're seeing with transgender issues. About 5% are in support of changing one's gender. They think it's morally acceptable to do that. Certainly, we're getting much higher support among Democrats and independents. Certainly, a lot more among Democrats than independents, but still something just not quite getting the same kind of support that the other issues are.
3: Well, I want us to hear from Sarah, a mother in Austin, Texas, who has a 12-year-old trans daughter. We've changed her name to protect their family. Sarah has joined us on the show several times throughout the years to talk about what life has been like for them in Texas, and she sent us this update.
8: A recent change that has been especially cruel that did not go through our normal legislative process was a change made for behavioral health, mental health therapy and counselors for the state of Texas, and that they are no longer allowed to write letters of support for adolescents, transgender adolescents, to receive health care, which of course is no longer illegal here in the state of Texas, but people have been seeking outside of the state of Texas. In addition to this, it's been especially hard to hear about the new decision that was made in regards to the detransition clinic being opened up.
3: Orion, last month we learned that Texas Children's Hospital is being mandated to create the country's first ever detransition clinic. It's part of a settlement agreement between the medical center, the Justice Department, and Texas Attorney General Ken Paxton. What do we know about the clinic and this agreement?
6: Right, so we're just getting new details. Texas Tribune has been really on top of this. The clinic, it will be mandated to provide a lot of services, including surgery, primary care, fertility counseling, psychiatry, endocrinology, psychotherapy. You know, and as someone who's been covering gender-affirming care for a long time, I read through this list, and to me, that sounds like it sounds the same as any other gender clinic. So, you know, obviously there's a political angle here where Texas has made it really clear that they do not want trans youth to transition to have access to these healthcare treatments. But in practice, I'm really curious what the difference actually will be for something being called a detransition clinic versus the gender-affirming care clinics we had before, because the services they're providing, they sound very similar.
3: Mm-hmm. Well, let's go back to our voicemail box. Here's another message we got from one of you.
9: Hi, I'm Reese from Davidson, North Carolina. And as a Gen X husband and parent to a queer teenager, my support for LGBTQ rights and issues is unwavering. And I am not remotely surprised that support for LGBTQ issues, because if there's one thing conservatives have proven, is that they will play the long game, especially when it comes to denying the rights of people who are not white. If you are not a white male with a compliant white female by your side, conservatives believe you deserve less rights. And the easiest group to target is the queer community.
3: We're here with Jeffrey Jones, a senior editor at Gallup, Andrew Flores, an associate professor of political science at American University, and Orion Rumler, a reporter covering LGBTQ healthcare at the 19th. There's still time to add your voice to the conversation. Email us at 1A@WAMU.org. I'm Jen White. You're listening to 1A. We also heard from Lisa, who emails, I live in Bloomington, Indiana, and am part of the LGBTQ plus community here. The state's governor, Mike Braun, just declared June Nuclear Family Month, stating that a family is a man, a woman, and their children. I see this as possibly emboldening bigots, but it might also have the effect of repulsing people who are alarmed at that sort of government overreach. Professor Flores, is there any tension within the Republican Party about how much LGBTQ issues should be a major part of the GOP platform?
5: That's a great question, and one that I thought I understood better earlier. These new Gallup data kind of show how much the members of the Republican Party can actually be polarized on these topics. It was, not too many years ago that it was over a majority of Republicans actually supported marriage equality. And the Respect for Marriage Act was passed by a bipartisan bill in Congress. And so to have these topics end up becoming very, very divided is really surprising to me. And it really shows that opinion change, there was no expectation that attitudes would have changed around marriage equality back in 2008, and they did. And so there's fluidity. And so opinion change can also go in the opposite direction. And so this tells me what polarization can do.
3: But are you seeing within the GOP itself any tension around how much to focus on LGBTQ issues?
5: Well, I mean, there is definitely that. I forget his name right now, but the recent politician who posted a Twitter, an ex tweet that was around rejecting homosexuality in the United States. And he immediately pulled that down, I think about 20 minutes after he posted it. And it's very clear that that means that there's a difference in how the Republican Party wants to approach, I guess, questions of sexuality and gender, and then how that gets applied when it gets communicated to the public.
3: Well, we're still hearing from you. One of you emailed, in the past, I am a person who would have said that marriage should be between a man and a woman. My views on this subject have shifted. I've come to realize tolerance and love are more important than any person's opinions. And Doug in D.C. emails, perhaps some of the decline of support is the media preoccupation with identity politics and gays' own separatist behavior. For instance, many of my neighbors will be flying the rainbow flag this July 4th, not the stars and stripes. Orion, in your reporting, what have you learned about what may be driving some of these attitude shifts around LGBTQ issues, particularly among self-identified Republicans?
6: Right. Well, it's been really interesting. And I think it does go back to your question earlier about how has the party shifted. We did see in 2024, the Republican Party's official platform appeared to shift away from at least overtly opposing same-sex marriage. Because before they changed it in 2024, they had a bunch of references to marriages between one man and one woman. They took that out in 2024, which, you know, we all thought was interesting. And within, like, it's also been interesting to see what individual Republicans believe. And I've also been curious to see, like, for example, when we look at how, like, right now the federal government is trying to get its hands on trans kids' private medical data, that's something that, in my mind, might clash with conservative values about privacy and the government not getting in one's business. So I have been kind of curious to see the tension you're talking about and how it can, and at least from my perspective and some of the conversations I've had, that has been a point of tension for some folks when, even if they may think to themselves, I don't necessarily agree with this identity, but I can see in front of me the machine of the federal government coming down against these people, like getting into their business, getting into their lives. Some people just don't like that.
3: Jeff, really briefly, what are you still trying to understand about this data, or what are the next questions you're interested in asking?
7: Well, we're going to continue to track these attitudes. Like Andrew said, it's important for us to know where the public stands, and we can use that information to just get a sense of what the next steps are.
3: Well, that's Jeffrey Jones. He's a senior editor at Gallup. Jeff, thanks so much for joining us today. We're discussing how the U.S. is thinking about LGBTQ issues. Staying with us is Andrew Flores, an associate professor of political science at American University, and Orion Rumler, a reporter covering LGBTQ healthcare at the 19th. Still to come, is Virginia still for lovers? We hear why advocates in the Commonwealth are hoping to enshrine marriage equality in the Virginia Constitution this November. And how much could this change in opinion impact policy and law, especially when it comes to the Supreme Court ruling of Obergefell v. Hodges? That's just ahead. Jennifer in North Carolina emails, my son came out to me as a teenager in 2018. Although I worried about the difficulties he would face in his future, overall, I was optimistic about where the country was heading and that it would only get better. The last few years have been devastating. We'll be right back.

How do you write a love story when you don't often see yourself on the page? That's the question authors Tia Williams and Haley Blasingame wrestle with in their new novels, how they're rewriting romance centering Black women. Next hour on 1A.

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7: Back to our conversation in a moment, but first a note about an upcoming show. A flesh-eating parasite called the New World Screwworm has been detected in the United States for the first time in decades. Five cases have been confirmed in Texas and New Mexico, and a major outbreak could rattle the cattle industry and raise beef prices. On Thursday, we'll talk about the plan to combat it and what it means for the food on your plate. We'll also talk about ticks. Emergency room visits for tick bites were the highest in 10 years this April, according to the CDC. Lyme disease cases are approaching 500,000 a year, and ticks are now carrying diseases in parts of the country where they weren't found before. Have you or someone you know been affected by Lyme disease or another tick-borne illness? The number is 855-236-1212. Or maybe you're a rancher or veterinarian dealing with the screwworm threat, and you want to share your experience. Again, the number is 855-236-1A1A, or use our app, 1A Vox Pop, and we'll get to your thoughts on Thursday. Now back to our discussion on the shifting views of LGBTQ issues in the U.S. We're here with Andrew Flores, an associate professor of political science at American University and a visiting scholar at the Williams Institute at the UCLA School of Law. His research focuses on attitude change and public policies affecting LGBTQ populations. Also with us, Orion Rumler, a reporter covering LGBTQ healthcare at the 19th. And we're hearing from you. Evan in South Dakota emails, it's obvious why support for the LGBTQ community is down. It's been targeted as the conservative culture war for the last decade. Hundreds of millions of dollars were spent during the 2024 election cycle, specifically attacking transgender rights and freedoms. We've seen red states banning bathroom use, evidence-based gender-affirming care, denying passports and driver's licenses, and more. Well, now let's bring in Narissa Rahman, the executive director of Equality Virginia. That's a statewide LGBTQ advocacy group. Narissa, welcome to the program.
8: Thank you so much for having me.
7: Now, your organization is pushing to enshrine marriage equality in Virginia's constitution. Residents will have a chance to vote on this in November. 20 years ago, Virginia voters decided to include language banning same-sex marriage in the state's constitution. Now, that language still stands today, but it's nullified because of the 2015 Supreme Court ruling in Obergefell v. Hodges, which requires states to recognize same-sex marriages. What's the reason behind this push?
8: You know, the reason behind this push is that we want to be proactive in ensuring that every Virginia couple, regardless of who you are, has the rights and protections to marry the person you love. We also want to ensure that our state constitution, a revered document, is reflective of our community that is that exists in Virginia. So this is really a proactive measure. It's looking to who our friends, families, and neighbors are and saying that, you know, we respect your relationships. We honor that honor that and that we recognize the humanity of our fellow Virginians. And so this amendment, which, you know, really for us has been decades in the making and has been work that has happened over a number of years since 2006, is really about our state recognizing and honoring all of those marriages equally.
7: You and your wife got married in Virginia 3 years ago. What does this campaign mean for you personally?
8: Yeah, you know, this campaign is personal to me, you know, not just as a Virginia voter that wants to do everything I can to ensure our Commonwealth is moving in the right direction, but it's also deeply personal and important for me and my wife. You know, Brianna and I got engaged in 2002. And she is my home. She's my best friend. You know, she's the person I'm building a life with. And we want that same, you know, that same privilege afforded to other couples, LGBTQ couples, or any couple in Virginia who is making such a critical and important decision. My wife and I were engaged, you know, close to the end of June. And a few days after getting engaged, you know, we saw the Supreme Court take action in the Dobbs decision and, you know, overturning Roe v. Wade. And so, you know, while we had that really beautiful moment of being engaged and celebrating that moment with our friends and family who were in town, the right of marriage equality immediately popped in our mind. And it's so easy to assume that a right is safe once a court has secured it. But yeah, this campaign is, I think, so deeply personal for many couples in Virginia, and that's really what we're fighting for.
7: Well, I'm going to go to another voicemail we got from one of you.
9: I'm gay. I've never been married, but I hope to be married one day, and it feels like that right could be taken away. My very best friend in the world, he is trans, and trans people are being targeted like never before, and that scares me. It scares him. It scares his husband.
10: Something that I fear is that we're going to lose the right for gay marriage. You know, we've seen our right for abortion being taken away, which just a couple of years ago, I personally and a lot of people thought like that would never happen. We thought we were that we had learned too much to revert back to that. But the way I see, I fear that we're going to lose the right for gay marriage.
7: Thanks for those messages. Now, Narissa mentioned the 2022 Dobbs decision, and Justice Clarence Thomas released a concurring opinion saying the court should reconsider past rulings, including Obergefell. Professor Flores, how well-founded are these fears that Obergefell v. Hodges could be overturned?
11: Not unfounded in the sense that if you can overturn Roe v. Wade, there's a huge chance that you can possibly overturn a lot of established precedent. I mean, look at what's going on currently with the Voting Rights Act and how much effect does that law still have in our current polity. And so I'm hesitant to say that Obergefell will be overturned, but I am suspicious that the court might find many ways, just like the Voting Rights Act, to poke holes into precedent that makes things become less than equal. And as Justice Ginsburg said during oral arguments in Obergefell, like, is this marriage or is this skim milk marriage? And I think that's the question that might be on the top of my head. Like, how many holes can be poked in to what is marriage equality?
7: Orion, what kind of efforts are you seeing from other states in an effort to try to protect marriage equality in the face of pushback against LGBTQ people?
12: Right. So we've seen in the past couple of years, you know, states like, especially progressive states, like back in 2024, we saw California, Colorado, and Hawaii. They all had ballot measures to protect the right of you know, people of any genders to marry. We're talking about Virginia taking on this effort, which has been building for them for a long time. You know, lawmakers approved this marriage equality amendment in 2025. So now it's going to voters this fall. We've seen similar efforts in various states. So momentum has definitely been building for that. It hasn't been successful everywhere, but you know, advocates are definitely pushing for this. We've seen pushes in Arizona and Nebraska in recent years as well.
7: And Arisa, you launched a campaign at the start of the month to get the word out to residents in Virginia about this ballot measure that would enshrine marriage equality into your state's constitution. What's your case to Virginians about why they should support this measure?
8: Yeah, last Monday on the first day of June, we launched Virginians for Marriage Equality, which is the campaign that will be there to, you know, educate and mobilize voters to support this amendment in November. You know, our goal over the next 5 months is to talk to as many Virginia voters as we can and encourage them also to have conversations with their friends, families, and neighbors about the things that matter most to us here in Virginia, which are really our freedoms and values. We want folks to, you know, remember and get to know their fellow neighbors, you know, the person they call their doctors or their school teachers, and extend a message that, you know, marriage is really more than just a piece of paper. This is also affording, you know, folks many rights and privileges. We want to ensure that when, you know, if my wife is ever sick in the hospital, I want to be able to, you know that I have the right to visit her. This has to do with adoption. Filing taxes. You know, there's so much that comes with marriage. We want to ensure that folks know that we can be, you know, really proactive here in Virginia.
7: And we've been talking about shifting attitudes around LGBTQ rights with this latest Gallup polling data tells us. What are you hearing from the Virginians you talk to about this?
8: You know, for the LGBTQ Virginians who were, you know, voting in 2006 and remember the amendment passing then, folks are ready to right this wrong. There are a lot of folks in the community that recognize what's at stake and are very familiar with the issue. There are a lot of allies in the community or general community members who we have to educate them on, you know, this ban exists in our constitution and we should remove it. And so I think our message is really twofold, is, you know, mobilizing the folks that we know will support it, but then also doing some education. I think there are a lot has changed in the last 20 years in Virginia, including more people coming here because of, you know, anti-transgender laws being passed in other states, and folks coming to Virginia who see us as a beacon of hope. And so we want to ensure that they're, like, aware of the opportunity that they have in November. And that's a beautiful thing we all get to do on Election Day, is to show that we care about our state and that we want to take care of each other.
7: We're talking to Narissa Rahman, the Executive Director of Equality Virginia. Also with us, Andrew Flores, an Associate Professor of Political Science at American University, and Orion Rumler, a reporter covering LGBTQ healthcare at the 19th. I'm Jen White. You're listening to 1A. And here's another message we got from you.
13: My name is Randy. I'm calling you from DeBary, Florida, near Orlando. Please discuss the influence of the church, in particular the evangelistic side of the church, and its both its voting bloc and its power.
14: As a member of the LGBTQ plus community in Alabama, I'm finding that most of my neighbors watch only right of center news formats. And those news formats, for example, Fox or America One, just provide a disproportionate coverage to transgender girls in girls and women's sports.
7: Thanks for those messages. I really wanted to focus in on that religion piece, Narissa. Some Virginia Republican lawmakers are against the measure you're advocating for. We reached out to Lynchburg State Senator Mark Peek. He said in a statement that his faith teaches him marriage is between one man and one woman, and that he plans to campaign vigorously against the proposed amendment. According to Virginia Public Media, the number of Republicans voting against this proposal increased compared to a similar marriage measure in 2021. So what would you say to Republican lawmakers in your state?
8: Yeah, my message to them first is that, you know, they have constituents in their district that are same-sex couples, both married and unmarried. I believe the most recent census data we have is that there is at least one same-sex married couple in every county in Virginia. And so these Republican lawmakers have constituents in their district that are hoping and needing this amendment to pass in November. You know, this amendment is really about the right to marry and the freedom to marry. It is not forcing churches or religious leaders to perform weddings or any ceremonies that they don't want to. And in fact, their own governor in 2022, Republican Governor Glenn Youngkin, signed a bill that did a few things. One, it did say that marriage licenses in Virginia must be issued to any two people seeking a lawful marriage, regardless of who they are or who they love. And that language also included, you know, language around religious freedom, clarifying that, you know, churches, faith leaders are not required to perform these weddings.
7: Well, let's get to one more of your emails. I'm queer and live in the ultra-red state of South Dakota. My state legislature passes anti-trans and anti-gay bills routinely every session. My hackles raise when I hear the top Democratic candidates say that they're going to leave trans queer rights and protections up to the states. You've been discussing the rise in intolerance from Republicans, but I think there's a lot of it happening among Democrats, too. They're willing to throw us red state queers under the bus in order to court the moderate vote. We have just about a minute left here. Orion, briefly, I'd love to hear your response to that, especially as you think about your reporting and what you're seeing there.
12: Right. There are definitely moderate Democrats running for office who have tempered language, or like they're moderate Democrats who go to Pride events. Like Seth Moulton of Massachusetts, he was just at a Pride event and he was booed by, you know, a group of trans and queer people who are upset with him because he has made statements indicating that he does not, he doesn't have a blanket endorsement for trans girls in women's sports. So specifically the sports issue within trans rights has been a piece of trans rights that some moderate Democrats have made it clear they want to step away from while still supporting LGBTQ rights more broadly. So that is something we're starting to see heading into the next elections.
7: Well, we'll leave the conversation there for now. That's Orion Rumler, a reporter covering LGBTQ healthcare at the 19th. Also with us today, Andrew Flores, an associate professor of political science at American University. He's also a visiting scholar at the Williams Institute at the UCLA School of Law. And Narissa Rahaman, the executive director of Equality Virginia. That's a statewide LGBTQ advocacy group. Thanks to you all. We'll wrap on a couple of messages from you. Olivia emails, I'm an openly married lesbian living in a conservative community. My wife and I have been together for 18 years. We're raising two children. What has always been perplexing to me is the disconnect between personal relationships and public policy. Many people who know and care about our family would say they support and love us, yet may oppose equal rights or protections for LGBTQ people. I've never fully understood that gap, but so few people understand the true implications of rolling back rights on the lives of people they truly love. Today's producer was Michelle Harvin. This program comes to you from WAMU, part of American University in Washington, distributed by NPR. I'm Jen White. Thanks for listening, and we'll talk again tomorrow. This is 1A.

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0: their workers extra breaks. The National Weather Service says it expects temperatures to moderate on Tuesday. British Prime Minister Keir Starmer says the UK will ban children under 16 from using social media apps such as Snapchat, TikTok, and YouTube beginning early next year. The move announced Monday aims to protect young people from harmful content and excessive screen time. YouTube and Facebook parent Meta warning that a blanket social media restriction could push kids into unregulated online spaces. Starter homes in a record number of cities now cost $1 million or more. NPR's Jennifer Ludden reports as part of a surge in home prices since 2020.
1: New data from the real estate website Zillow finds 242 cities have $1 million entry-level homes. That's three times as many as before the pandemic housing boom. Most places are in California, but the fastest growth is in New York and New Jersey. $1 million starters have also spread to interior states like Texas, Wyoming, and Illinois. They're defined here as the lowest third of the market in a region. Despite that, Zillow finds that nationwide, the typical starter home is still a lot less, just under $200,000. A housing shortage has priced out many first-time buyers, but Zillow finds the tough market easing a bit, with more inventory and prices growing more slowly. Jennifer Ludden, NPR News, Washington.
0: This is NPR.
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4: This is 1A. I'm Jen White. After a weekend of renewed fighting between Iran and Israel, both sides are halting strikes amid a precarious ceasefire. Fighting escalated on Sunday with Israeli strikes outside of Beirut in Lebanon. The Israeli military said it was targeting Hezbollah, the Iranian-backed militant group in Lebanon. Iran sent retaliatory missiles towards Israel. Israel also said that it launched two waves of airstrikes across Iran on Monday, including on Iran's biggest petrochemical facility. Monday saw further exchanges of fire between the two nations. Donald Trump publicly called on both countries to stop attacks. It was the worst escalation of fighting since April's ceasefire between Iran and Israel. Meanwhile, Israel has continued its incursion into southern Lebanon. Earlier today, Israeli strikes in southern Lebanon killed 13 people. That's according to Lebanon's national news agency. So what do these events tell us about where Israel and Iran will go next, and how close is the U.S. to being pulled into a larger war in the region? Joining us from Riyadh, Saudi Arabia, is Greg Carlstrom. He's the Middle East correspondent at The Economist. Greg, welcome back to the program.
5: Thanks for having me again.
4: So, Greg, just catch us up on the very latest, because as we know, this story is moving very quickly.
5: It's moving very quickly, and yet it seems almost as if we're back where we started before all of this drama over the weekend. The ceasefire between Israel and Iran is back in force. We haven't had any strikes in more than 24 hours at this point. And so that fighting has stopped. Israel continuing to bomb southern Lebanon and Hezbollah continuing to attack northern Israel. But we haven't seen the sorts of Israeli strikes on Beirut, the Lebanese capital, that precipitated this crisis over the weekend. So again, things have sort of come full circle, and we're waiting to see now whether there is any progress towards this broader U.S.-Iran agreement that might pause the war for a longer period of time, or whether there's another round of this coming in the days or weeks to come.
4: Well, Israeli Prime Minister Benjamin Netanyahu released a video statement about the pause in fighting between Israel and Iran. Let's take a listen.
6: At the moment, the fire has ceased, because after we struck the terror regime in Tehran, it stopped attacking us. If the terror regime in Iran makes the mistake of attacking us again, we will respond with force.
4: Now, as we said, Greg, President Trump called for both sides to, quote, immediately stop fighting. This was in a post on social media Monday. On Sunday evening, he spoke on the phone with Netanyahu and urged him not to retaliate against Iranian strikes, but Israel did anyway. What can you tell us about the communication between Israel, the U.S., and Iran over the last couple of days?
5: I think some of the public messaging from the Trump administration and some of the media leaks that we've seen are for public consumption rather than a reflection of what really happened. I find it very hard to believe that Donald Trump laid down a clear red line, told the Israeli prime minister, do not carry out retaliatory strikes in Iran, and Netanyahu ignored him and carried out those strikes anyway. That just does not seem plausible to me. So I think more likely what happened in private is that the American president told the Israeli prime minister, you can retaliate, but stay within certain parameters. Mm-hmm. Don't strike, you know, certain bits of critical infrastructure. Don't turn this into a longer campaign. But he did give Israel a green light to retaliate. Now, he's denied that in public, I think, to avoid antagonizing the Iranians and to avoid making it look like America was a party to these Israeli strikes. But again, I think a lot of the public messaging just doesn't reflect what was said in private.
4: Well, that seems to indicate, Greg, that Israel, Iran, and the U.S. are all in a bit of a balancing act right now. When you talk about public messaging as compared to what's happening in private, how would you describe the current, not so much public stance, but perhaps more private stance of the three countries?
5: They're in a balancing act and they have increasingly diverging interests. I think it's clear that Donald Trump wants to make a deal with Iran. He's maybe unhappy about how that deal is shaping up, but he wants some sort of a deal to further extend the ceasefire because he really doesn't want to resume fighting. This is an unpopular war in America. It's already had a big impact on energy prices. His allies in the Gulf don't want him to restart. And so all of that factors into his thinking. I think for Israel, they are deeply nervous about the sort of deal that America and Iran might strike, that America might offer Iran substantial sanctions relief and not get much in return. Now, they can't entirely break with the Trump administration here, but they are unhappy about the deal. And I think Prime Minister Netanyahu, for a mix of foreign policy reasons and domestic political reasons, is certainly looking for ways to undermine or sabotage these negotiations. And then I think for the Iranians, yes, they would like a deal as well. I don't think they're keen to go another round with the United States. I think they are aware that would mean significant damage to their infrastructure. But this is a more emboldened Iranian regime than the one that we knew from before February 28th. And I think they're a bit more willing to gamble here. They are not as desperate for a deal as they think Donald Trump might be. And they are willing to leave open the possibility of another round of fighting as a way of pressuring the Americans into making further concessions.
4: Well, and what makes them confident that they could withstand another round of fighting?
5: It depends on what we mean by withstand. I mean, the damage is already quite extensive to their economy. 1 million people, by Iranian estimates, have lost their jobs as a result of the war. They are obviously having interruptions to oil exports and to imports as a result of the American blockade. It's getting to be summer. There's concern in Iran about how their energy infrastructure will hold up. You know, will they have blackouts and things like that over the summer? So they're in a bad way already. And they are aware, again, that another round of fighting will mean more damage to vital economic targets. We saw this earlier in the week when, as part of Israel's retaliatory strikes, they bombed a petrochemical plant in Iran. Those sorts of plants are vital for producing intermediate goods that are used by factories in other parts of the Iranian economy. And so probably further job losses and economic damage will result from that. So they're not in a position where they can really withstand this. I mean, the economic damage will be extensive, but this is a regime that frankly doesn't care much about the economic well-being of most of the population. We saw that with the mass protests earlier this year. And they are simply willing to endure more economic pain because they think they can take more of it than the U.S. or its allies can.
4: So endure, not withstand. I want to make sure we talk about Lebanon, because as part of the truce with Israel in April, Iran demanded that fighting in Lebanon cease. Now, Israel's continued occupying parts of southern Lebanon, saying their military campaign there is aimed at disarming Hezbollah. A wave of Israeli strikes killed 13 people in southern Lebanon today. That's according to the Lebanese National News Agency. And the Lebanese Ministry of Health says the overall death toll from the Israeli offensive since March 2nd has risen to 3,600, with a further 11,000 wounded. We know over a million have been displaced in Lebanon. We have a ceasefire that has not stopped Israel's incursion into the country, and we have Iran vowing to strike Israel again if Beirut becomes a target. So where does all this leave Lebanon?
5: The problem is you have this nominal ceasefire that is between the Israeli government and the Lebanese government, but the Lebanese government is not actually the party that is fighting this war on the Lebanese side. Hezbollah has not explicitly agreed to the ceasefire. They have suggested that so long as Israel is firing on Lebanon and occupying Lebanese territory, they will continue to fire at northern Israel. And the Lebanese state, Lebanese army, are simply too weak to impose this agreement on Hezbollah. So they can make whatever deal they want. They can hold whatever negotiations they want. It doesn't mean much on the ground in the short term. Now, in the longer run, this deal is supposed to pave the way for the Lebanese army to start exerting its authority in parts of South Lebanon. Hezbollah fighters are meant to retreat to the north of the Litani River, so away from the border between the two countries. The Lebanese army is supposed to deploy in their place. The problem is we heard all of this before. This was meant to happen after the previous war ended in November of 2024. When the previous ceasefire took effect, and the Lebanese army made an effort to confiscate some of Hezbollah's weapons to deploy its forces in the south. We've seen over the past few months that effort simply wasn't enough. So as long as the Lebanese state is not powerful enough to put this agreement into effect, I think it won't mean much, whatever is negotiated between the two governments.
4: Meanwhile, a conflict that President Trump projected would only last a couple of weeks has stretched into months. How is the broader global community reacting to this ongoing conflict and the potential economic fallout as a result?
5: The surprising thing about this war is here we are 3+ months into it, and the predictions when it started were that if this was still going on in May or in June, oil prices would be flirting with $200 a barrel. And they're only about half that right now. And it's a combination of factors that have held oil prices down. You've had China importing less oil, reducing demand. The U.S. has been drawing down from its strategic reserves and exporting significantly more oil. The problem is we're getting to a point where China can't continue to suppress demand and the U.S. can't continue to draw down from its reserves. And if those two things flip at the same time, if we suddenly have increased demand in Asia and reduced supply from the U.S., the expectation amongst people in the industry is that we are headed for significantly higher prices later this month if we don't get to a deal that reopens the Strait of Hormuz.
4: That's Greg Karlstrom. He's Middle East correspondent for The Economist. He joined us from Riyadh. Greg, it's always great to talk to you. Thanks.
5: Thanks for having me.
4: For the latest on the war between Israel, Iran, and the U.S., stay tuned to NPR or NPR.org. Coming up, we switch gears and look at two upcoming books that put Black women at the heart of their love stories. That's just ahead. This is 1A.

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8: This is 1A. I'm Jen White. Novels with love and sex at the center are among the best-selling books year after year after year. But more and more are challenging the conventions of romance as a genre and bringing us well beyond fairy tale endings. Two novels out this summer are pushing some of the boundaries of romance writing and love stories as we know them. And They All Fall in Love at the End, a young Black writer in D.C. explores non-monogamy while her city and the world deal with the fallout of the 2024 election. And in The Missed Connection, a casting agent tries to find the handsome stranger who sat next to her on a flight while navigating past trauma and a shaky work-life balance. We've asked the authors of these two new books to join us now to talk about writing complex love stories. Tia Williams is the best-selling author of 7 Days in June and a love song for Ricky Wilde. Her latest novel is called The Missed Connection, and it's out today. Tia, welcome to 1A.
9: Thank you. Thank you for having me.
8: And also with us is Haley Blassingame. Her debut novel is They All Fall in Love at the End. It's also available now, and you may recognize her name from the credits on this show. She's a producer here on 1A. Haley, welcome.
10: Thank you so much for having me.
8: And we want to hear from you. What questions do you have about writing romance or writing novels more generally? What are your favorite books with romance or love at the center? Email us at 1a@wamu.org. So I want to start by talking about genre. Haley, your book is about this 24-year-old in D.C. Her name is Kat St. Clair. She's a writer. Mm-hmm. She's dealing with a lot of family stuff. And relationship stuff and stuff that we will get into. But the romance isn't really the main story throughout. So where do you see your book falling into the romance genre, if at all?
10: Yeah, so I'll start by defining what romance is, at least how I define it. So the A plot, meaning the main storyline, must be the romantic story, the love story. And it must have a happily ever after, usually meaning the characters get together, or a happy for now. And so just like any genre, it's a contract between the writer and the reader that their expectations on some level are going to be met. So no, mine is not a romance, but it is still a love story. And to me, love stories transcend genre. And I think even though this isn't a romance, I don't identify as a romance writer, I still very much see myself as writing in conversation with romance and alongside romance.
8: But your book has often been cast as a romance.
10: Yeah.
8: How do you feel about that?
10: This is honestly like it's difficult to categorize a book when, so it's really literary fiction, which is like not like horror or mystery. It's like a category of writing. It's more nebulous. Like you can have a literary mystery or literary horror. Mm-hmm. And so I think that's some of the like murkiness is that because there's a major romance plot, it's just easier to sort of put it under that umbrella. But I would call it a literary fiction book with a major romance plot.
8: Tia, what about for you? How do you define what makes a romance novel a romance novel?
6: So this is actually a hotly contested topic on social media, because real, you know, diehard romance fans have very, you know, strict rules, genre rules about what constitutes a romance. So like Hayley was saying, a plot has to be the love story and there must be an HEA, which is a happily ever after. Mm-hmm. So anything within the confines of that is romance, can be classified as romance. And so, yeah, I mean, by definition, those are my novels. There's always a happy ending. And the love story is the central story.
8: Are you thinking, Tia, very much about genre when you sit down to write?
6: I actually am not thinking at all about genre. I'm not thinking at all. I don't have a thought in my head. I'm not thinking about genre. I'm not thinking about the audience. I'm not thinking about anything else but the story in front of me and fully inhabiting this world. Another big sort of tentpole of the genre is tropes, mm-hmm. right? So, you know, what tropes are in your romance novel? Is it friends to lovers? Is it enemies to lovers? Is it second chance romance? Is it forced proximity? Is it fake dating? Is it marriage of convenience? Right. Like all these different tropes. And a lot of younger authors come into romance with their list of tropes and they sort of, you know, pick which ones they think are popular these days or pick their favorites to read and then they write about that. For me, it's a lot easier to not even think about tropes and sort of genre pillars. And it comes to me in the end. Like once I read over the book and edit it, you know, 3 million times, it becomes clear to me which tropes I've used.
8: Yeah.
6: I really don't go into writing really thinking that much about the industry at all.
8: Well, Hayley, I want to talk a bit about the plot line of your book, your protagonist, Kat, of They All Fall in Love at the End. She's a young woman. She's exploring romance with multiple partners. And the book was inspired by an essay you wrote for the New York Times Modern Love column, mm-hmm. and it was about non-monogamy. And the essay was titled, My Choice Isn't Marriage or Loneliness. And it garnered a lot of feedback. What kind of response did you get to that piece?
10: LOL. So... Let's start with the good. I did get a lot of positive responses from women of all ages, and that surprised me. Like a lot of my mom's older married friends, my mom is 65, identified with the piece. I think the piece is about autonomy and the boundary between yourself and your partner and sort of following the thread of your own desires. I think that spoke to them. I got a lot of positive feedback from people in the queer community. I got one woman who emailed me saying, thank you so much. I used this essay to break up with my boyfriend. I gave it to him. I was like, I hope name wasn't on that. and then I got a lot of pushback, mostly from men in general on the internet and offline. I think they saw the piece as an affront. As, you know, I was this woman who broke up with my boyfriend over email in a callous way. I was called evil. I was like, maybe, I don't know. It had a very mixed response. Mm-hmm. And that was when I realized, I pressed a button. I didn't even know I was pressing.
8: Yeah. Tia, in your book, The Missed Connection, this is your sixth book. It's about a woman named Sasha. She's a casting agent. She sits next to this man on a flight. While on one of her many work trips, and she falls for him, but she also forgets to get his contact information. And this sparks a series of events where Sasha hires a private investigator from her past to find him. Where did the idea for this story come from?
6: This idea actually came from a friend of mine who had something similar happen at his job. Mm. A coworker, exactly the same, sat down next to a man on first class on her way to a work trip, fell madly in love, forgot to get his contact information, and she's emailing her work friend about him and doesn't realize that she accidentally CCs the entire company.
8: Wait, so this happened to someone?
6: It happened, yeah.
8: Oh my gosh.
6: And he told me this and he was like, I don't know, I feel like you can do something with this. And so that was sort of the jumping off point for the misconnection, yeah.
8: Sasha is in this book learning how to trust again and how to love again after going through a really traumatic period in her life. And I don't want to spoil too much, but she had a stalker. It's really shook her sense of safety. It shook her sense of self. How were you thinking about that balance between the romantic part of the story and the really heavy part of the story? Because you deal with what it means to live and deal with trauma.
6: Right. Yeah. It's interesting. I get that question a lot because all of my novels straddle that line of like frothy, sexy, funny, fun, love, and then darker themes in the background. And you know, I do that because that's what life is. That's what real life is. Like even while you're falling in love, you know, the horrors persist outside the door. You know what I mean? You know, you take yourself and all of your trauma with you wherever you go. So even if you're looking at, you know, a bright, fizzy rom-com, these are still two people living in the world. And to me, the bright pieces feel even brighter when you know the darkness from which these people come from, or, you know, what's, if I include what's really happening in the world or in the news, or, you know, and not in a downer way, but just in a this is real life way. These are two real people falling in love in our world. It isn't a fantasy. It isn't, you know, taking place on, you know, in an alternate dimension. Mm-hmm. It's here and now. And
8: it's hard and it's messy sometimes. And I think yeah. That's one of the interesting things that connects your book, Tia, and your book, Haley. Kat is very messy. Mm-hmm. Like in
10: capital M.
8: With a capital M-E-S-S-Y. And I'm curious why and how you approached creating a character who isn't always, she's not always lovable. She's kind of confusing at times. Like what questions did you want her to be grappling with in this book?
10: Oh, well, this part is very connected to my own struggles and grasping. I mean, I started this book when I was 25, so very close to Kat's age. And I just felt very lost in my love life. And I felt like I was a very grasping girl, and I think I turned to stories, and I always have, to understand myself. And in this time, I turned and could not find a story. And so, you know, some of the big questions she's asking is, and this is a question that comes up, I think, in any long relationship, is when what you owe yourself and when that debt is in direct conflict with what you owe the people you care about. And that's a bind. And she's trying to figure out how to get out of it alive and by spiritually alive. Yeah. And she's also asking these questions within the context of gender and race, because she's in a heterosexual relationship. She's a Black woman living in a specific political context. And so those bump against the typical relational questions as well. You know, what do I owe a man? and, you know, what does freedom look like to me? And so, yeah, it had to be messy. I don't know that she could have been really digging her heels into these questions without it, you know, getting into the dirt.
8: We're talking to Haley Blassingame. She's the author of the debut novel, They All Fall in Love at the End. Also with us, Tia Williams, author of The Missed Connection. It's her sixth book. And we want to hear from you. What questions do you have about the craft of writing? Or if there's a favorite romance novel, we'd love to hear it. Email us at 1A at WAMU.org. I'm Jen White. You're listening to 1A. We got this from Chris, who emails, it seems most novels I listen to seem to have a sex scene at one point or another. I'm a writer of short stories, but I always find these scenes to be cringeworthy. Do you separate yourself from the story to write these scenes, or do you put yourself fully into the scene? Any recommendation for writing these scenes? Yes, I'm blushing right now. Tia, we'll come to you first.
6: Okay, so the sex scene conversation. So what it, for me, I feel like it's a function of the plot, like anything else. It has to be propulsive. You have to learn something. It has to be revealing about the characters. You have to learn something about them. You know, I don't just write a sex scene and drop it into a book. Mm-hmm. It's the function is to move the plot forward just like any other scene. And so it's just that this happens to have, you know, be steamy. Sometimes if, and you do have to be like in a place to write one, right? Like, so sometimes if I'm writing in a cafe or something and I get to a sex scene, I have to just put in parentheses, sexy stuff happens here, and come back to it. because it's you know, it's embarrassing to get all worked up like in a cafe, like in front of people. It's just weird. I have to do it at home.
8: Haley, what about you?
10: Oh my God, I love a sex scene, which is weird to say this at my place of work. I think they play an important function in literature, just like an argument scene or a fight scene. And I typically think of it as like, what is the scene trying to accomplish? Like, not all sex scenes are doing the same thing. Sometimes it's trying to show connection. Sometimes it's trying to show disconnection. Sometimes it's trying to show, you learn a lot about the characters and their dynamics in these scenes, because it's just like a scene in a cafe where you're having a long conversation. It's just, there's a physicality to it. And so I typically do a sex scene when there's a turning point in the relationship where something is going to be different between these people at the end and we can't go back. And that can be good, that can be bad. But, you know, I don't think we need to blush about it, because it's a part of life and it's definitely a part of romance and love stories.
8: Well, we got this from Marvin, who emails, my latest favorite romance novel is Isabel Lynn's series, A Tyranny of Angels. It explores several kinds of relationships in terms of gender and race, and I think of it as a gateway romance for fantasy readers because the heat level gradually increases. You know, again, as we said, Tia, this is your sixth book, The Missed Connection. How have you seen romance, the way it's being written about or explored, changed over the time you've been publishing?
6: Oh my gosh, it has changed so much. My first novel was published in 2004. And since then, there's just been such a romance explosion. So many subgenres that were previously sort of relegated to fanfic, honestly. Like, Archive of One's Own or Wattpad, and you know, you're reading these stories sort of under your covers, you know, at home. Now you can go to any bookstore, you can go to several romance only bookstores and find any genre, anything you're into, any kink, any, you know, it's all there. And it's kind of, it is so liberating to see. Because a lot of these subgenres were sort of hidden before.
8: We're discussing writing romance with Tia Williams, author of The Missed Connection, and Haley Blassingame. She's a 1A producer and author of They All Fall in Love at the End. Both books are available now. Still to come, what did our guests discover about themselves while writing their novels? And we still want to hear from you. If you have a favorite romance book that you read, maybe read more than once, we'd love to hear about it. Or if you have questions about the craft of writing, email us 1A at WAMU.org. We'll be right back.

0: President Trump says the U.S. is close to an agreement with Iran to end the war, which could include a new deal about Iran's nuclear program. But what might Trump have to concede?
1: What he cannot abide is an outcome that paints him to be a loser, having been played by the regime that he intended to weaken.
0: I'm Ailsa Chang. Nuclear negotiations on All Things Considered from NPR News.
2: My name is Danielle Kurtzleben, and I am a White House correspondent at NPR. 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I have talked to countless voters. All of those conversations have very much given me a grounding in what is important to everyday Americans. Trump and his administration and his allies are flooding the zone very effectively right now. I try to find the things that other people have not noticed, stories that are maybe undercovered or nuances of stories that are undercovered, the way that a certain policy is being implemented, the way a policy affects someone. 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
5: Back to our conversation in a moment, but first we want your help with tomorrow's show. 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But it's not all flags and fervor. Like any international sporting event, organizing this tournament has been a challenge. Ticket prices, transportation costs, and the results of geopolitical conflicts have frustrated fans and foreign governments alike. We're sitting down to preview the World Cup and talk about all the action on the pitch and all the issues off. What are your favorite World Cup memories? Are you going to any of the games this year? When and where? Leave us a voicemail at 855-236-1A1A. Who do you think is set to become world champions? 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Now back to our conversation with best-selling author Tia Williams. Her book, The Missed Connection, is out today. Also with us, Haley Blassingame. She's a producer here on 1A. Her debut novel is They All Fall in Love at the End. It's available now. We've also been hearing from you about novels that deal with love. Ed in Atlanta sent us this.
6: My friend and mentor Pearl Clegg literally passed along this Dean Bacopoulos novel to me. It's called Summerlong, and it examines desire within and outside of couples, and it looks at what happens when one half of the couple is lost or when desire within the couple fades, and it does so in ways that are so funny and so raw. I loved this book. I loved it.
5: Ed, thanks for that message. And we want you to add your voice to the conversation. What are your favorite literary romances? And what questions do you have about the craft of writing romantic novels or love stories? Email us at 1A@WAMU.org. Now, Haley, your book, again, it's mentioned, or rather, it's set in 2024. We see Kat grappling with the world around her. It's changing politically. She's in D.C. Mm-hmm. Her mother is a federal worker, and that all comes to a head when President Trump is elected, though you never name him in the book. But Kat is also reading stories about tens of thousands of Palestinians killed in Israel's bombardment of Gaza. She's on a college campus, and that becomes the scene of a pro-Palestinian encampment protest. How do you think your journalism background shaped the way you approached the setting that Kat's story plays out in?
7: Yeah, I love this question. I mean, part of what happened was, and you probably know this as a journalist too, I could not turn my brain off at home. And so I was trying to write And I could not write without writing through and inside this context. And so this was my way of dealing with, you know, what I couldn't necessarily deal with at work. I mean, you know, you have your journalist self and then you have your human self. And of course, you bring your humanity to your work, but there are boundaries and limitations that are there for a reason. And I think with fiction, I was able to digest the news in a different way that I don't at work. And it felt like archival work to me. You know, we understand the moment we're living in so many different ways. And I think with this novel, one way you do it is through literature. Some of the best literature is a portrait of a moment in time and a political history. And I think we all understood we were in experiencing lived history. And so it was operating on two levels for me, as a way to deal with my human self outside of my journalist self, things that are difficult to separate, but also a way to paint a picture of a moment that I knew was profound and would be profound decades later.
8: Yeah. They All Fall in Love is Haley's debut novel, Tia. I'm curious about how your process has changed throughout your career and what advice you have for debut authors or for those who are still in the process of writing their first book.
9: Yeah. So like I said, my first novel was published in 2004, and so much about the industry and the way I write has changed. I think it just happens as you get older, you know, like with anything else, you get more experience, and you know yourself better, you understand the world better, you've had some therapy. You know, there's a wisdom that comes, especially when you're over 40, that I didn't have when I was 25. So I think just in terms of perspective and the depth of and the emotional depths I can bring my characters, I think has changed a lot as I've gotten older. And then also my process, when I wrote novels in my 20s and 30s, most of the plot points were taken from my life. I was young, I was dating, I was kind of messy, I was married, then I wasn't. And there was a lot of fodder for drama, you know. But now I've kind of run out of like personal stories to plumb for plots. So I definitely look outside of myself now a lot more to come up with story ideas. But for first-time writers, any advice I can give, encouraging you not to edit as you write. That is the most important thing. Write from the heart, write from your gut, that for that first draft. It's going to be messy. It's not going to be beautiful, but it's going to be written. Then you can go back and edit after you've already written.
8: Haley, as someone who's just, you know, publishing their first novel, is there anything you want to ask Tia about craft?
7: Oh, 100%. I want to ask her about the second novel, because there's a lot of lore around your sophomore novel, how like now you've gotten reviews and you've like heard what people think, and like your tools that you developed in your first novel don't necessarily perfectly translate into the second one. So Tia, I would love to know, like, what was that like for you, that second novel?
9: Horrific.
7: Thank you. I'm so excited.
9: Oh my God. It was horrific for all of those reasons. It's just, it's like any creative pursuit. You know, you hear of the sophomore slump, and you know, like with albums, it's, or movies, it's so hard, because now not only do the readers have an expectation, you have a different expectation of yourself. But I always think of what Prince says when people ask him, R.I.P. would ask him who he was in competition with, and he would say the only person that he's competing with is himself. And so I couldn't write my second novel until I went away to a hotel, cut everything off, no communication with the outside world or anyone I knew, and it was just me and the laptop and nothing else, and reality shows when I wasn't writing, and just focus. And really, really, you have to turn off the rest of the world. No social media, nothing. just go back to you and the page and not think about the industry, turn all of that off, and remember what you're doing this for. It's because you're a writer and you have to tell stories. My second book experience was so tough. I had to get a tattoo that says write on the inside of my wrist. It just says write. Just to remember and like ground myself in, okay, this is what you need to be doing.
8: Oh, well, let's get back to some of your
7: now
8: emails.
7: I,
8: I know. Haley's going to show up tomorrow with a bandage. Jess emails, my favorite romances this year are Sweet Heat by Bolu Babalola and the murder mystery comedic romance It's Hard to Be an Animal by Robert Isaacs. I really love when romance is paired with a story of friendship and or self-discovery. How do you feel about combining multiple themes or focuses in a romance? Haley?
7: Oh, I want to combine everything. I mean, you can never have too much. I mean, I mean, this is why I do struggle to stay in a genre because things start to funnel in, and I do start to think about like if you're trying to get closer to life, that really is how it feels. I mean, everything is always happening alongside everything, it can feel incoherent, and narrative offers an opportunity to give it some thread at least that you don't get in life. And so I think it's getting as close as possible to that texture of multiple storylines that are always happening in your life, and also giving the relief of resolution. So I love it. I wanted this novel to feel stuffed and like too much and like kind of bursting at the seams, because that's how I felt writing it. And I feel like, you know, the novel form is inherently limited. And so I'm always thinking about how much can it contain? And I think pushing that is where you really start to get to something interesting.
8: Well, we also heard from Jade, who emails, how dialed into your writing process are you? What, if anything, do you track in that process? Have you ever not finished a manuscript or had one go in a completely opposite direction from what you planned? Tia, how do you track your process?
9: There's a thing in writing where you classify yourself as a pantser or a plotter. And if you're a writer who's a pantser, that means you go by you fly by the seat of your pants. If you're a plotter, you plot. And I'm a plotter. And I get really intense about it. I'm an eldest daughter. I'm a Leo. I'm type A. I'm all of those things. I can't do anything without a plan, without a map. So before I ever sit down to write anything, I've mapped the whole book out. I even know chapter titles. I deeply know the backstories of side characters that will barely end up mattering. I know everything. And also because I have a chronic illness, I have migraines, so I'm in pain a lot. And so I'm never really sure when I'm going to have a good day or a bad day. So when I feel okay enough to write, I have to be able to sit down and write as much and for as long as I possibly can. And I feel like if I have a map, that really helps me do that. But yeah, I know a lot of extremely successful authors who are pantsers. So that's just my process. It works for me.
8: We're speaking to Tia Williams. She's the best-selling author of 6 novels. Her latest is The Missed Connection. Also with us, Haley Blassingame. She's the author of the debut novel, They All Fall in Love at the End. I'm Jen White. You're listening to 1A. We heard from Bree, who says, I write with a small publishing company. The book I began to write as a hetero romance titled Blackthorn of the Forgotten became something I totally didn't realize was coming, a gay romance between the two main characters who were in conflict the entire novel. It was as if these two characters demanded to be together. I loved the finish product. Both of your stories are about black women in romantic situations. They don't always make perfect choices. In fact, they're making a lot of mistakes. They're hurting people who they're close to. Haley, especially as someone writing their first book, how did you think about balancing representation of black women and showing how this character is also flawed and complex?
7: Well, I think it's the same thing. I think showing her flawed and complex is the work of representation. I think, you know, it's sort of pat to say representation matters, but not if you never had it. And I think part of that representation is imperfection. I mean, my mom always tells the story of Charlie Brown when they had introduced Franklin in the 60s. And she was like, they were too afraid to give him personality because they didn't want to offend anybody. And therefore, you know, it didn't really do the work of representing blackness. And so I think it was important to me that she was a mess. Permission is a really tricky thing, I think, for black women. And I wanted to write a character that gave other black women permission to not have it together, because I think so often that is the expectation said or unsaid. And, you know, you might have even explicitly to be told you can't go running around like that. You can't do that. And Kat's parents are like that. And my parents are like that. And I still carry that a lot. I still am pretty dang responsible. And so I think, yeah, I think that it goes hand in hand. Representation has to be full and complete. It can't be one way and one-sided.
8: You're also exploring Kat's non-monogamy. And how did you think about representation there? And how did it help you understand your own relationship with polyamory?
7: Yeah, I mean, I think I wanted to write a book where non-monogamy wasn't seen in contrast as monogamy. Like, I think it's often put as either a solution to it or antagonist to it. And I wanted it to be its own paradigm, its own form. It's a messy form and it's imperfect, but it's still, you know, I felt like we needed to push the conversation forward beyond does it work? Because that to me is the least interesting question. Does monogamy work? Sometimes. Does non-monogamy work? Sometimes. You know, I wanted to just take a step further into that discourse and look at, you know, what does it mean to unlearn all the things that must be unlearned in order to even do this thing that we've been told is counterintuitive to how we define love.
8: I'm always really interested in hearing what authors are reading. So Tia, what are you reading right now? It could be in the romance space or beyond, something that you think we should pick up this summer.
9: What am I reading right now? This is hard because I just read an incredible book, but I don't think it comes out till October.
8: Can you tell us, can we look forward to it? Can you mention the title? Okay, so what can we look forward to this fall?
9: Yes. It's called Galen by Walter Mosley.
8: Ooh.
9: And he is one of my favorite authors, and I was excited that I got an arc. I couldn't believe it. But yeah, it's a love story. Not a romance, but it is a love story, starting with this character's parents. And it's just tracing their lives throughout the past 40, 50 years. And I cried like a baby, and it was beautiful. And I wish it was coming out this summer.
8: Well, we'll keep an eye out for it in October. Haley, what about you?
7: I'm making myself miserable and reading Giovanni's Room by James Baldwin. The most beautiful prose ever, depressing as heck, but maybe you want to pick it up this summer.
8: Well, that is Haley Blasingame, author of They All Fall in Love at the End. She's also a producer here on 1A. Also with us, Tia Williams. She's the best-selling author of 7 Days in June and A Love Song for Ricky Wilde. Her latest book is called The Mist Connection, and it's out today. Thanks to you both. We'll end on this from Jesse, who says, I hate that I love Twilight. I generally read more realistic depictions of love, sex, and relationships, but sometimes I want the vampire and werewolf fighting over me. Team Jacob, forever. Today's producer was Arfi Getty. This program comes to you from WAMU, part of American University in Washington, distributed by NPR. I'm Jen White. Thanks for listening, and we'll talk again tomorrow. This is 1A.

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1: After 32 years, the Men's FIFA World Cup returns to North America. 48 teams will compete for a shot at the title of world champions. There will be drama on the field, but there's been just as much behind the scenes before the ball is even kicked. A World Cup preview, next time on 1A.
2: Hi, this is Don Gagne from NPR. I am from Michigan. It's where I got my start reporting on labor unions and the auto industry back in the 1980s. It's where I live today. And

0: ever play in the tournament. Spain, on the other hand, is the ruling European champion, with players like Lamine Yamal, an 18-year-old striker that is being hailed as a prodigy. They were widely expected to win this match. Most experts also place Spain among the likely winners of the Cup. And yet, their opening match was a draw, 0-0. Cape Verde ran a strong defense, and 40-year-old goalkeeper Josimar José Évora Díaz, known as Vozinha, squashed the Spanish team's offense. Next, Spain will play Saudi Arabia, and Cape Verde will face off with Uruguay. Jasmine Garst, NPR News, New York.
1: Iran's opener against New Zealand also ended in a draw. The match Monday evening in Los Angeles saw Iran rally twice, playing New Zealand to a 2-2 tie. This is NPR News.
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3: This is Open to Debate. I'm John Donvan. Hi, everybody. Today's debate was produced at the Human Rights Foundation's Oslo Freedom Forum. That's an international conference on human rights that takes place every year in Oslo, Norway. It's a really special event, and the debate we brought to their stage, which took place in the Oslo Concert Hall, was about China and about one of the most sticky questions facing the human rights community. How do you deal with this massive authoritarian world power, China, whose track record on civil liberties and repression is by all accounts getting worse, not better? So that's the ethical dilemma we took to the stage, and that's how we framed it, as a question of ethics. Let's get to it. So we have two debaters today to argue this motion. Is it ethical to cooperate with Chinese state institutions to secure incremental change? A note on some definitions. When we refer to Chinese state institutions, we are applying a broad brush. So we are including the realms of education and investment and joint research and trade and the arts, essentially any aspect of life controlled or influenced by the Chinese Communist Party, which I think both of our debaters agree is pretty much or almost everything. So we've brought our debaters to the stage, but let's learn a little bit more about them. First, I want to welcome again, taking the position, yes, arguing that cooperation is ethical. I want to again welcome Joanna Chu. And Joanna, you are currently managing partner at Nuara Global Managers, which was founded by journalists and researchers to help organizations navigate Asia's geopolitics and culture. In fact, you are a former investigative journalist yourself. You lived in China, you reported on China, you wrote about China, including in your book, China Unbound. Joanna, thanks so much for joining us. And taking the no position, I want to welcome Isaac Stonefish. Isaac, you've debated with us before, so I'm going to say welcome back. You're the CEO and founder of Strategy Risks, which advises companies on corporate exposure to China and helps them reduce risk. You're also the author of a book called America Second, and that's a book about Beijing's influence on the United States. Welcome to the program again. We go in three rounds, and in our first round, I'll explain the rounds as we go through them, but in our first round, the debaters have the floor with no interruptions from anybody else. We're going to go first with Joanna, who is arguing that it is ethical to cooperate with Chinese state institutions to secure incremental change. You have 4.5 minutes, and the space is yours.
4: Imagine a place where state institutions are everywhere. Every university is a state institution. Every NGO must operate under party supervision. Every private company, including foreign-owned ones, must ultimately answer to party authority. This is how 1.4 billion people live. If you want to find truly independent organizations, you would have to go off the grid. I would know because I tried. For 15 years, I reported on China as a journalist. I've been to underground churches, migrant worker villages, interviewed human rights lawyers, LGBTQ activists, feminist groups. Most of those spaces are now closed. We are meeting in Oslo today, the city that gives out the Nobel Peace Prize. Liu Xiaobo was the last Chinese citizen to win it. He was inspired by Western philosophy. He went on overseas academic exchanges here in the University of Oslo, University of Hawaii, and Columbia University. The ideas and connections, the very ones my opponent wants to cut off, shaped his manifesto for democratic reform. He was jailed for it. When he was dying of cancer in state custody, I tried to reach him to tell his story. I walked right up to the hospital ward. It was guarded by police. The doors were bolted shut. When he died, Chinese people found ways to mourn him, things like candlelight emojis. And those small gestures made it into the global press. They were not isolated, they were connected. In practice, cutting ties with Chinese state institutions means cutting ties with China's people. This is not a principled position. It is a hawkish fantasy with enormous human consequences. Let's look at an assumption underlying this debate today. The idea that isolation somehow produces political change in another society. Is there precedent in modern history? Iran, Cuba, North Korea. Decades of isolation and sanctions, and yet none are freer. Let's look at China's own recent history. During its most isolated period, the Cultural Revolution unleashed chaos that killed millions of people. Isolation does not protect people. It means there are fewer witnesses. It hardens systems, increases fear and paranoia, and cuts off the channels where human connection and ideas naturally flow. Isaac and I share a similar path. We both recently left journalism to start China-related consultancies. But we've arrived at different conclusions. My work helps organizations navigate Asia as it is, not through a zero-sum lens. Half of our researchers are based in Asia. And while I was living in Beijing, I started and co-founded a global nonprofit, New Voices, that celebrates women China experts. We now have chapters all around the world. The goal was never to change China from the outside. It was to keep human dialogue and connection alive to support people. When channels close, that's when propaganda and misinformation can fill the vacuum. When human contact disappears, dehumanization can follow. And dehumanization is what makes war possible. Supporting Isaac's side doesn't just fail to produce positive change, it raises the risk of war. This city gave Liu Xiaobo the Nobel Peace Prize. He couldn't come to collect it. An empty chair sat in his place. Engagement is not perfect. It should have guardrails, but it does not mean endorsement. Because I know a world without connections is not a safer place. It is a more ignorant one, a more dangerous one, full of empty chairs. Choose engagement.
3: Thank you, Joanna. Now, Isaac, it is your turn to speak. And once again, to remind people listening, you are arguing it is not ethical to cooperate with Chinese state institutions to secure incremental change. The floor is yours.
5: There's a story from 1960 in China, the height of Mao's great famine, of a young Chinese man, a young government official, who goes back to his family's village. And as he's entering the village, a kind old cadre says, "Son, don't come in here. There's no food left. Both your parents have starved to death." And this young official writes a letter to the central government praising the policies of Mao, because how much suffering can one man take? I bring this story up for two reasons. One is one of the many reasons it's unethical to collaborate, cooperate, engage with Chinese state institutions is the past of the Chinese Communist Party. But also, how important it is for us to empathize with those who have to engage with the Chinese Communist Party, Chinese citizens. It's not to say that the choices are ethical, but the choices are incredibly difficult and the choices are required. And if I were in that young man's position, I would have done the same or worse. The conversation we're having here is not about the practicality of engagement or the necessity of engagement, it's about the ethics of engagement. And that makes it a much easier thing to debate very, very clearly on how unethical it is to be engaging with various arms of the Chinese Communist Party and the Chinese Communist Party as a whole. History, the present, and also, frankly, most of the time, it just doesn't work. And so not only by engaging are you acting unethically, you're acting against your purposes. So, history. The Chinese Communist Party today, to outsiders, like to downplay its links to the past. On every Chinese bill, from 1 to 100, is Mao Zedong's face. He is still the center of the party. His face still hangs on top of Tiananmen Square. And Mao is one of the great dictators, great butchers of the 20th century. And it's the same party channeling the same image. Cultural Revolution, Great Leap Forward, tens of millions of people died in China. And they weren't from the Cultural Revolution, as my opponent tried to say. The Cultural Revolution didn't come because China was isolated. It came because of the Chinese Communist Party. We have to put the blame where the blame belongs. The present, China today economically is much more successful. People don't starve to death, with the exception of in Shanghai during the lockdowns, when people were shut in their home and some ran out of food. But it is a country that those in this audience know is still incredibly repressive, incredibly abusive to its own people in ways that take a lot longer than 4.5 minutes to go into. Now, the situation in Xinjiang, where upwards of 1 million Muslims have been placed in concentration camps, and which a recent FT story found has the highest prison capacity of anywhere in the world. Situation in Tibet, the situation with privacy across China is still quite atrocious. On the practicality of it, people will often say, well, we have to work with China to fight climate change. China's coal consumption has gone up. China's carbon emissions actually have gone up about 14% over the last 5-6 years. And when there was a lot of pushback on that, Beijing decided to measure carbon a different way. And so they said, oh, it'll only end up 7%. There's dozens of examples, hundreds of examples of entities engaging with the Chinese Communist Party, only to find their interests thwarted. The party is brilliant at using its opponents against each other. I think we're going to go into that in a little bit more detail. But the United Front Work Department, which is the entity in the Communist Party that manages and oversees a lot of the engagement, absolutely brilliant at strengthening the party's friends and weakening the party's enemies. And those are the entities that we're pushing back against here. A final point, universities, nonprofits, as Joanna was saying, the party is so central to China today that when you are engaging with Tsinghua University, you're engaging with the same entity that runs the camps in Xinjiang. It's all part of the Communist Party. That's why it's unethical to engage with them. Thank you.
3: Time now for a quick break, and just one small correction before we do. Joanna's company is Nuora Global Advisors. It was accidentally referred to as Nuora Global Managers. Our apologies, but now that's fixed. This is Open to Debate. We'll be right back.

0: Hi, I'm Ravenna Koenig, the West Coast Bureau Chief for NPR. It's my job to work with local reporters up and down the West Coast to bring you the most important stories from this region. NPR also has bureau chiefs for the Northeast, the South, the Midwest, and the Mountain West, not to mention more than 240 member stations across the country.
1: 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I'm Ryan Warner.
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8: Welcome back to Open to Debate. I'm John Donvan. We are at the Oslo Freedom Forum in Norway, where we are debating the question, is it ethical to cooperate with Chinese state institutions to secure incremental change? Let's get back to it. Thank you. So now we move on to our second round, and it will be our longest round in this part of the program. We have more of a free-flowing conversation. I'll be asking questions of my own based on what I heard in the opening statements. They can also question each other. They can even interrupt each other if done in good faith. And later, I'm going to be bringing in some questions that were worked out in partnership with the Human Rights Foundation's China team, which are very, very helpful to this conversation. But to tell you what I think I heard in the opening statement on the question of whether it's ethical to cooperate with Chinese state institutions to secure incremental change, and we're defining these institutions very broadly. Joanna Chu is arguing, yes, it is ethical, because to do otherwise essentially is to abandon the Chinese people to a human rights fate that nobody would want. She points out that isolation and ostracization has not worked in cases like Cuba and Iran. Here, you, Isaac, taking the opposite side from two points of view. On the one hand, you're saying that while in some ways there might be something of a practical case to be made for engagement with China, there's just an unethical case. But you also argue that it doesn't work, that ultimately change in China is more likely to come about from ostracization. I'm interested in this point that you're making, that there's a separation between practical and ethical. And I want to ask you, do you buy that distinction? Do you think there's a difference between what's ethical and what's practical? Or
9: I agree we shouldn't spend time debating the practicalities of engagement and where to engage or not. But the ethical is whether it is ethical for incremental change in China. And no human rights organizations or activists in China says that they don't want the world engaged in China, that they don't want researchers and international journalists on the ground to tell what is happening. And journalists were the first to report on the internment camps in Xinjiang. So the world that Isaac is advocating for is one that I have not heard Chinese activists or civil society ask for.
8: And it's unethical in what sense?
9: It's unethical because it equates the Chinese people with the Chinese state. And we know that China is not a democracy. Its leaders are not elected. And it is unethical to give up on 1.4 billion Chinese people.
10: I would say that my esteemed opponent is conflating China and the Chinese Communist Party. And we are defining Chinese state institutions very broadly. But the way to engage with Chinese people is not, as the party says, people-to-people diplomacy, which is code word for United Front Action, but finding ways to engage with individual Chinese outside of a state setting.
9: How would you, if your goal was to secure change in China, how would you find these individuals outside of state institutions?
10: I mean, I think we know plenty of those individuals, and we know ways of engaging with them outside. And we have these conversations outside of China. You can't have the change-making conversations inside China. And the organizations that you discuss that are active in China today make horrific ethical compromises to stay there. So there's a major U.S. Nonprofit institution which, in order to stay in China, shares its global grant-making details with the Ministry of State Security. And they make the same argument that my opponent does. They say, well, we have to be in China because we cannot abandon 1.4 billion people. Well, 1.4 billion people, unfortunately, are better served by human rights associations outside of China than within.
8: I want to bring in the example of education. So the trend in the United States and also in Europe, where for 30 to 40 years, there was an increasing number of students from China coming to study in the West, is reversed dramatically in the last 2 years. And I'd like to ask each of you to analyze what that means, because on the one hand, I know the U.S. government is portraying these students as a security risk, accusing them of transfer of technology through knowledge, espionage, etc. On the other hand, the argument could be made that those individuals go back to China with a sense of possibility from having exposure to a society with greater civil liberties. Which is it? And again, from the practical and ethical point of view, I'll take that to you first, Joanna.
9: I think when particularly Americans talk about change, like making change around the world, often it's implying that they're most interested in political change. But we're talking about progress and change in China. And that is in areas that dialogue is actually more possible. Places like health, children's health, maternal health. So the Ministry of Education in China has been working with UNICEF for decades. And this has greatly improved children's rural education, disabled children's access to education. There are many concrete benchmarks of where these areas of cooperation have improved lives of normal people in China. So I hope today that we have a broader view. Our goal is not to create regime change in China. I think that's a bit of a Western or colonial thinking. We're talking about what is the good for the Chinese people. And that includes things like climate, health, AI, that governments are cooperating, as President Xi and Trump talked about in the last summit last month in Beijing, that there should be cooperation on guardrails for AI.
8: So the point that Joanna was just making about the impact on children and education, that does sound like an ethical good, that good things are happening to the Chinese people as a result of the kind of transfer she's talking about.
10: I'll respond to this in two ways. One is it ethical in 1980s or 1990s to support the Ministry of Health as it acts in China? Different calculus than it is today, where China is a wealthy and powerful country. Two is the sacrifices that entities had to make in order to secure that cooperation with the Ministry of Health were pretty extreme. And I think there's broadly speaking, two ethical schools. There's utilitarian, greatest amount of good for greatest amount of people, but also I'm going to behave unethically in order so I may meet ethical means. And then there's the Kantian school, the categorical imperative. Act as if your actions become a moral imperative. And certainly what my colleague is suggesting, I don't think falls in either of those schools, frankly. Second, on the question of regime change being an imperialist fantasy, I believe, and I think Joanna agrees with me, that the Chinese people should be able to decide who their leader is. And they cannot do that under the Chinese Communist Party today.
9: So Isaac, could you answer the question I posed to you? Can you show the chain of causality? The Western world, say, all decide to isolate China, including commercial, including the UN groups, UNICEF, including the WHO. How does that lead step by step to any of what we discussed today, improvements in health, civil rights, or even political change where there might be more accountability or transparency?
10: If this were a debate about, is it practical to cooperate with Chinese state institutions, my answers would be different. We're talking about the ethics of working directly with organizations that are complicit with genocide. So if every organization in the world decided to stop working with the Chinese Communist Party, and that included every Chinese organization, the party would either have to crack down greatly or evolve. One of those two things would be required. It's hard to imagine a scenario where everyone in China just stopped working with the Communist Party. But that kind of collective action, if everyone did that, would have to lead to dramatic change. And maybe the party would then seize control even deeper, or maybe they would liberalize. That's impossible to say. However, the ethics of this are not on those who collaborate nearly as much as they are on the Chinese Communist Party itself. And that's the entity that we're seeking to change.
9: And last year at an open debate forum, you said that Xi Jinping has shown that he's willing to put a lot of pain on his people. And you just said today that one of the avenues for change is if the world cut off China. And this led to so much pain and suffering and frustration from the Chinese people that they basically rise up and there's a revolution. And are you saying that the West would knowingly cause this and likely a violent clash between the people and the Chinese Communist Party? Is that the best way to secure change?
10: As I said clearly a minute ago, there's two different options. I mean, we don't know which one the party would choose in this imaginary scenario of everyone in the world doing a particular thing. I'd love to hear your thoughts on how you parse out the Ministry of Health that works in Eastern China with the Ministry of Health that's complicit in Xinjiang.
9: So my side does not have to argue that engagement is always successful or that it always works or it should work in every single sector. As a Canadian, we actually don't have these conversations very often on whether Canadians should cut off China because, first of all, Beijing would laugh. Like, we don't care if Canadians stop talking to us. This is a position that the U.S., as one of the two superpowers, has the privilege to entertain. Even at the most hawkish, the U.S. administration is not advocating for cutting off China entirely. There's the idea of a small yard and a high fence where when you're dealing with a state that is hostile or adversary, you close off certain areas that are more vulnerable, that have more national security concerns, like military, satellite technology cooperation. But that keeps it possible to continue engagement in areas like trade of consumer goods, in health, in child health, in disease prevention. So I don't see any example where any government or any legitimate institution is asking for what you're saying is a reasonable approach.
10: You keep talking about China as opposed to the Chinese Communist Party. China is not as repressive as North Korea is. And there's still a lot of opportunity for people, you know, for the Chinese in this audience who are a lot more hawkish on the Chinese Communist Party. The other thing is, I think you're downplaying the importance of Canada in the world and also the ability that every individual and every institution has globally to decide if they want to engage with the Chinese Communist Party or not. It's a really important debate that needs to be happening across institutions, across universities, where they decide, okay, well, there's a lot of brilliant and wonderful Chinese students. Is it ethical for my university to engage with Tsinghua University or Fudan and work directly with the Communist Party to get these students, or do I have to make the ethical decision of cutting them off? And far be it for me to be the architect of the world and tell institutions how to act. What I would strongly encourage is for people to have that debate inside institutions around the world.
9: And I think Canadians can be a bit, you know, self-deprecating, but I think our Prime Minister has gotten a lot of respect for his speech in Davos, where he said that if you're not at the table, you're on the menu. And middle powers have a role to play. All democracies have a role to play. And being at the table means you could be part of the framing of these conversations in regulations.
11: I want to shift the geographic framework a little bit away from North America for a moment. I'll take this question to you, Isaac. The Belt and Road Initiative is China's program of investment in the global south. Serious investment in infrastructure, serious investment in agriculture, and fighting hunger in nations that really need this sort of help. Now, if this is engagement with Chinese state institutions on the part of these nations in South America and in Africa, do they have a different ethical framework from the one you're describing, or do they have exactly the same ethical decision to make to engage or not to engage?
10: So again, I want to make the very broad point that it's not for me to tell people in Zimbabwe or Bolivia how they make decisions and how they engage. I will say, however, though, oftentimes this debate, you have people who are very, very critical of global imperialism and colonialism, but then see China doing radically similar things and pretend that it's okay. I remember interviewing the Rwandan ambassador to Beijing and said that if China colonizes us, we deserve it. I think there's this sense that because China is using different terms for what it's doing, it's not colonialism, it's not imperialism. Secondly, it's very case by case on whether or not added investment from outside entities into countries like Malawi or the Solomon Islands or you name it, leads actually to better economic outcomes. And then the final one is that Beijing doesn't invest in isolation. What it brings economically, it brings doubly politically. And there are so many examples of that.
11: But if, as you're saying that you think Canada and the United States should treat China like a pariah, should these nations also be treating China like a pariah? Do they have the same ethical decision to make?
10: Oh, I'm not saying these countries. So My argument is very easy to straw man. And the idea of treating China like a pariah is very different from working very differently with the Chinese Communist Party. The question is, ethical to cooperate with Chinese state institutions? The answer is no. Question is, when you're running a government, do you always have to behave ethically? The answer to that is also no. We make sacrifices as part of our daily life.
9: Yeah, and
10: this book was made in China, suit was made in China. We make those sacrifices. It's not, this is an absolute position, it's what is ethical. And it behooves us to understand that we also behave unethically.
9: Mm-hmm. And Isaac, could you clarify, do you think foreign journalists should work with the Chinese state to secure visas to report on the ground in China?
10: I think foreign journalists should understand that they are making an ethical sacrifice in order to do what they feel like is important to do.
11: You think it's an ethical sacrifice to go report on China?
10: I think the decision to work with a Chinese state entity... So I don't go back to China anymore, which is sad. I miss the place. But the... point is not, oh, I have to just talk to these visa people. It's, I'm not going to do a certain type of reporting for 6 months before I go to China. Because if I don't do that type of reporting, I'm more likely to get a visa. It's a common unspoken secret on how journalists work. They want to get in, and so they pull their punches before they go. Is it for the greater good? Yes. Is that decision ethical? No.
9: I assume you also agree that there should be academic access on the ground in China so they can do independent research.
10: What is independent research in China today?
9: That we're not getting all the information on China from Chinese state institutions or Chinese state media that we have, whether it's through NGOs, civil society, journalists, that we have some multi-layered view into what's happening in the country.
10: There's a Mao expression, clear water has no fish. People make sacrifices. I make sacrifices to do certain things. But I think it's very dangerous for us to assume that the academics who don't meet with Uyghur students in the months before coming to China are behaving ethically by not meeting with Uyghur students.
9: Foreign journalists, their numbers are dwindling in China. And a lot of that is because most of them have not self-censored. I know because I've worked for multiple European, American newsrooms. And there's these conversations that if we give some, then you keep retreating. So I know the Foreign Correspondents Club in China, you know, continues to put up press freedom reports. And I know just recently, as a few days ago, the New York Times had its correspondent expelled from China. And there's only one New York Times journalist left in China. If all of these foreign newsrooms were self-censoring, there'd be more of them in China. The only information we have from China on human rights is from the outside world and the exchanges and the people on the ground that we have today.
10: I was just going to say, I was grateful for the argument you just made because I think it's an excellent point about, on the one hand, journalists are behaving ethically by not doing the sacrifices they need to get into China today. On the other hand, there's a loss because of that. We have less information than we would otherwise.
11: Do you agree with this notion that a journalist going to China is making an ethical sacrifice?
9: No. Often they're sacrificing, you know, time with their families. So many correspondents, they're living in China, but their families are outside. They're taking great personal risk. Like, I've been harassed and assaulted by Chinese police, and it's just gotten worse. I would also like to point out that all international studies point to daylight on what's happening in China as helpful to the most vulnerable. So a 2021 study analyzing court cases found that when there was more international attention, there was a 70% higher chance of political prisoners being released before sentencing. So I know that diplomats and journalists always try to get into the courtrooms and Chinese police always try to get them out. If this attention was irrelevant, why would the Chinese state work so hard to keep the outside world away? And if we do what the CCP wants, which is withdraw and don't have exchanges and NGO activity and media coverage, that is giving the CCP what it wants. So Isaac, why do you think this is something that would help?
10: No, it's not what the CCP wants at all. CCP wants engagement on its terms. It wants the world to engage with the Beijing that it seeks to make us think exists, as opposed to the China that actually exists. It doesn't want people to go live in China, foreigners. It wants foreigners to visit China.
11: Doesn't that mean that your advocacy of disengagement would give the Chinese Communist Party exactly what it wants?
10: the Communist Party doesn't want disengagement. It wants engagement on its terms. It would love for Joanne and I to go back to China. It would love us to go write self-criticisms, explain the error of our ways, apologize for even implying that China would be better off without the Communist Party run it, apologize for all the lies, the malicious slander we're spreading about Xinjiang and Tibet, and talk about how wonderful it would be for the world for China to be the preeminent superpower. That's what Beijing wants. That's a lot of engagement.
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0: Welcome back to Open to Debate. I'm John Donvan. This time we are in Norway at the Oslo Freedom Forum with Isaac Stone Fish, the CEO and founder of Strategy Risks, and Joanna Chu, managing partner of Nuara Global Advisors. We're about to hear some questions from the Human Rights Foundation's own China team. Let's listen. As I mentioned at the beginning, we've partnered this time with the Human Rights Foundation's China team to develop some further questions that, in their view, are going to challenge our debaters. This one will be for you, Joanna. The CCP has an extraordinary ability to co-opt narratives to improve their own reputation while hiding their own transgressions. The Chinese government, for example, has been accused of greenwashing itself as a global leader on sustainability and green energy and claims to be putting in an unprecedented amount of investment in sustainable development, all while displacing Tibetan villages and causing environmental damage. Even if the Chinese government were to promise that they would address issues of human rights abuses in order to do business with democracies, how can we ensure trust that they will be transparent and consistent in these dealings?
1: We should not expect assurances. We should not treat the Chinese Communist Party with anything but very serious suspicion. And I think Isaac and I, again, very similar paths. After leaving China, we kept writing about China, and we were both, if I can characterize your book, you know, frustrated and upset by Western elites for being so naive about China and the Communist Party and to seek capitalist gain at all costs. And my book and his book seeks to demystify the United Front, how China wields influence. A lot of what I try to, you know, help educate people about is that it's not just through sticks, it's also through carrots. Like, here's $5 million, $1 billion to build a road. But that's a case for engagement. We wouldn't have the insights both of us have on the United Front if we didn't have our experience of living in China and opportunities to learn Mandarin. So we should not trust any assurances from any government. It's about being careful and having knowledge and informed engagement.
0: For Isaac, the clothes on your back, the phone in your pocket, the microphone you're wearing and using all likely include elements made wholly or in part in the PRC. Is it realistic and pragmatic to entirely steer clear of truly doing business with any and all Chinese state institutions?
2: Absolutely not. And I was so thrilled that the debate topic, which I keep pointing to, is about ethics as opposed to pragmatism or reality. There's a lot that we do on a day-to-day basis that requires sacrifices. And this is something we learn when we're, what, two or three? I mean, this is a very basic idea. I think there's something to be said about living absolutely and living one's values. But show of hands in the audience, who has no China-made goods? For people who are watching at home, not a single hand was raised.
1: So I see Isaac as arguing from my side.
0: How so?
1: Because he's saying that people make compromises sometimes, and there's basically no ability to cut off from Chinese state institutions, and there shouldn't be.
2: So my company, we don't engage with the Chinese Communist Party. We engage with Chinese people. We made the decision early on that it is not safe, practical, or ethical to be working with the Chinese Communist Party. Mm-hmm. But again, I'm trying not to preach or harp on certain of these points, and I don't want to be the ethical arbiter for entities around the world. That said, is it ethical? It's not.
0: Mm-hmm. Yeah. Who are you? And I'm not saying this facetiously. When you say you don't want to be the ethical arbiter for entities around the world, whose position are you representing when you speak about the ethical position?
2: Oh, I'm representing my own position.
0: Just yourself.
2: Well, I think the U.S. entities, U.S. institutions, U.S. universities, those entities specifically, and, you know, U.S.-China watchers. As we're talking about the world, I'm happy to say, oh, here's what I think Botswana should do, but I want to be careful about stepping into shoes that I don't fully understand.
1: And your company helps foreign companies engage with Chinese businesses. Do you ever advise them to shut down their China-based businesses entirely?
2: So we help companies understand and reduce their China risk. And in certain cases, we feel like the risks are worth it. And so, you know, and we...
0: That's a practical, not an ethical case you're making to those companies.
2: We would love to be making ethical cases to companies. I think, as you'll find, they very rarely want to hear those arguments. They want to hear about public affairs. They want to hear about the financial impact of what they're doing. They don't want to hear, this is what Immanuel Kant said, and this is what John Stuart Mill said, and here's a way to try to parse those things.
0: Joanna, question for you. Looking at the current state of business U.S. firms have not been successful at compelling Chinese businesses to adhere to universal principles such as human rights or the rule of law in exchange for participation in the global economy. On the other hand, Chinese firms have been quite successful at engaging U.S. firms in cutting deals that prop up and abet Chinese transgressions, whether that be multinational companies such as the Hilton Hotels from expanding into the Uyghur region next to re-education camps, or buying cotton and goods made from forced labor. If U.S. firms were to attempt to engage China in limited and strategic ways while addressing human rights, for instance, which you argue is possible, what are the incentives powerful enough or accountability mechanisms strong enough to allow for ethical cooperations between democratic states and China? And if they exist, why haven't we used them yet?
1: Yeah, so my main argument or argument at all is not that private companies in the West are the ones that are most likely to create incremental change in China. I'm mostly looking at track two diplomacy, journalists, researchers, NGO workers, UN, UNICEF, World Bank. These are the ones with track records of producing actual concrete changes in Chinese society. And businesses, like Isaac said, will always be looking at their bottom line, at their shareholders. So no, I don't think businesses are the best way to create change. But when governments put regulations in place, like the Uyghur Forced Labor Protection Act, which came as a result of investigators and NGOs and journalists on the ground, part of my firm's work is actually helping these companies do their due diligence. And companies do care about that because there's actual consequences in, you know, global regulations that if they their supply chains are found to have forced labor in them, that there are real fines and consequences.
0: So on the Uyghur Forced Labor Act, that doesn't seem like an example of engagement. That, if anything, seems like an example of, it's an isolating.
1: No, I would, the Uyghur Forced Labor Act is not telling companies not to trade with China. It's telling companies to do so with accountability and transparency and to show their supply chain. So I think this is a very positive example of engagement that's informed by deep research on the ground that only international researchers and journalists were able to provide.
2: I would say the UFLPA, Uyghur Forced Labor Prevention Act, is definitely a tool for decoupling. And the U.S. Congress didn't say it that way all that explicitly. But the idea is it creates a rebuttable presumption that requires anyone importing from Xinjiang to prove that there's no forced labor in the supply chain, which is almost impossible because of the opacity in Xinjiang. And so it raises the cost for U.S. companies to engage with China. And I think for that reason, it was quite an ethical act and something rare to see from a government body on that.
1: I just had a conversation with a human rights worker who comes from Taiwanese ancestry. And she said that for their latest report on forced labor, they actually got responses from some Chinese companies on their supply chains. And she doesn't know exactly why, but she credits things like actual regulations that makes companies based in China feel more like that they have to provide answers to a Chinese human rights NGO that's based in New York.
2: I don't know about this sort of imagined subaltern who is just trying to survive day by day and then receives a fish or a healthcare subsidy from a Chinese entity and then goes on TV and praises the Chinese Communist Party. I think a lot of that comes from the party's own media on this engagement. The second thing is, and again, I'm trying to be careful not to
0: right.
2: get in the shoes of someone who goes and has to decide between a Huawei cell phone or no cell phone. As human beings, we often behave unethically in order to do what we feel like is best for ourselves and our family.
0: How do you separate the ethical framework from the impact of the behavior?
2: I don't think that this sort of, you know, nameless Zimbabwean farmer buying a Huawei cell phone actually brings incremental positive change to China. I think it makes Huawei slightly wealthier. I think it makes the Chinese Communist Party slightly more entrenched globally. And I don't think his actions are beneficial. Again, I don't think I have the right to judge him for that decision, but I don't think that's what's going to bring change to China.
0: Okay, so now we're going to move on to what we call a lightning round. Question number one, would a change of leadership in China change your answer to the question we're debating?
1: No. Engagement creates channels and visibility regardless of who's in charge.
2: If the Communist Party falls, coin flip on if it's better or worse.
0: Okay. Question number two, if China moves militarily on Taiwan, should all cooperation end immediately? Joanna?
1: Some, but not all. In a conflict, that's where you need channels with diplomacy and information more.
2: Partial invasion, no. Full-scale invasion, basically all.
0: Let's talk about what happened with TikTok. The U.S. government claiming that the company ByteDance constituted a security threat through its social media app, TikTok, was forced by the U.S. to sell its operations to U.S. owners and come under their control. In light of the sides that you're each arguing, does this, to you, constitute a reasonable move, Joanna?
1: Yes, because it was a result of open dialogue between U.S. officials and ByteDance, and there was a court process.
2: ByteDance is a problem for two reasons. One is still extant links with the Chinese Communist Party. Two is the brain rot of tens of millions of Americans being addicted for another reason to their phone. So no, I don't think it's ethical.
0: Our fourth question. Joanna, can you name one instance of where cooperation with the Chinese institution in retrospect was clearly a mistake?
1: Yes, when universities around the world accepted Confucius Institutes on campuses without guardrails or oversight.
0: Why?
1: Because a lot of the Chinese language material pushed pro-CCP agendas and there was censorship pressures within global campuses. So yeah, that's an example of engagement that's not clear-eyed, that doesn't have guardrails.
2: Same answer, except they did have guardrails and it still didn't work.
0: Finally, our question asks about incremental change. Is any incremental change happening? Can you name a concrete example from the last 5 years?
1: I think the most powerful example of how important it is Xinjiang, because it was only international researchers and journalists who got the information out, and Beijing went from denying the camps existed to partially dismantling them.
2: China is so large and complex, it's hundreds of thousands of steps backwards, slightly fewer than hundreds of thousands of steps forwards. So there are so many incremental changes happening all the time, but I do not think it's going in the right direction.
0: Okay. Thank you for finishing the lightning round. And we're coming down to the home stretch of this debate, and that's where each of the debaters will be making a closing statement one more time to try to persuade you to their side of the argument. And again, we're going to poll you afterwards with the QR code that'll be put up on the screen. And so we're going to go in the same speaking order for our closing round. Joanna, you have 2 minutes and the floor is yours.
1: We have been discussing whether engagement with China can produce incremental progress or whether isolation can somehow produce political change. A vote for my side is a vote for keeping channels open in business, climate, health, education, and the kinds of exchange that have no strategic purpose at all. Friendships, relationships, ordinary human connection. A vote for Isaac's side is a vote for a worldview that essentially equates the Chinese people with the Chinese state and ultimately gives up on them. We don't have to imagine where that leads. We saw this when the US and China were in a race to the bottom, cutting visa exchanges, closing down consulates. And the people who paid the price are not senior officials in Washington or Beijing. They were ordinary people, researchers, journalists, and families cut off from each other. This is where so-called principled distance leads. Fewer channels for understanding, more suspicion, more nationalism, and greater risk of war. There is no perfect solution here. The resolution asks whether engagement can create incremental progress, not whether it always succeeds. And I cannot imagine a safer world built around 1.4 billion people living in isolation from the rest of humanity. I am one of hundreds of millions of people of Chinese ancestry who holds liberal values, not because a government handed them to us, but because people are more complex than political systems. A vote for me stands for the belief that people can change when they remain in contact with each other. The idea that isolation produces progress, history suggests otherwise. If you are confident in the value of open societies, you should believe those values are stronger through contact and exchange, not fear. The alternative to engagement is not freedom, it is ignorance. Vote for the side that still believes in human possibility.
0: And Isaac, you get the last word.
2: It's a Chinese artist that I knew who collaborated with the state, who, when Ai Weiwei was imprisoned, would draw on her hand a watch. And each day she would erase it and draw it anew, symbolizing the number of days that he was in prison. And this was a very, very small ethical act of resistance amid a career that she had to spend navigating a deeply unethical entity. I think we're having a different debate. The debate is not, is it practical to engage with the Chinese Communist Party? Is it necessary to engage with the Chinese Communist Party? The debate is it ethical to do so? And that's what we have to focus on. That's what you have to remember as you go home and think about this and you think about your own behavior vis-a-vis Chinese universities. The point is not to isolate Chinese people. The point is not to demonize Chinese people. The point is to realize the amount of control the Chinese Communist Party has over China today and figure out other ways, thoughtful ways, subversive ways of engaging with Chinese people outside of China. Again, people-to-people diplomacy sounds like such a good thing until you realize that people-to-people is a united front term. Working with Chinese universities to bring Chinese students here has a lot of benefits, and you have to understand that Beijing uses Chinese students as pawns, not willingly, unwillingly. We have to understand the way that the system operates in China today to understand the sacrifices that we make to engage. And the great paradox about this conversation is, you know, both Joanna and I, in order to have the insights we had about China, have made, and you don't mind if I speak for you here, but made ethical sacrifices to be there. My first entry into China was a scholarship that I got via the Chinese Communist Party, my first studying there. So I've made those sacrifices. Far be it from me to tell people not to make the same ethical sacrifices that I made, but it's so crucially important to understand that's not ethical behavior. Thank you.
0: I want to thank, once again, the Human Rights Foundation for having us here. But mostly, I want to thank our debaters. We try to make the point that you just saw is something that can happen, that people can disagree in principle with deep convictions, but do so in a way that's respectful and that sheds light and that makes all of us think, makes all of us understand what the trade-offs are. And the two of you did this so excellently. I just want to thank you so much for that. That deserves one more round of applause. As you go to vote on the QR code, I'm just curious, by round of applause, I'm going to ask, did anybody change their mind from any position to any other position, from yes to no, no to yes, undecided to yes, undecided to no, just by a round of applause? Did anybody move during the course of the debate? Wow. All right. I mean, to us, that proves that people were really listening and meeting our goal of being open to debate. So thank you very much for that. And I want to ask our debaters to step forward and shake hands as we wrap up. Thank you, everybody. Have a good evening. So now some numbers, because at this debate, members of the live audience in Oslo were able to vote before and after Joanna and Isaac's arguments, and the results were intriguing. Before the debate, 29.2% voted yes on the question that it is ethical to cooperate with China on these issues. 38.5% voted no. 32.3% were undecided. After the debate ended, the no side got 49.3%, 43.5% of the audience voted yes. To boil that all down for you, the yes side, argued by Joanna Chu, saw the biggest change in the vote to her side at 14.3% going over, and thus was the most persuasive in this debate. Thank you once again to our partner on this episode, the Human Rights Foundation, for bringing us to the Oslo Freedom Forum. As a nonprofit working to combat extreme polarization through civil debate, our work is made possible by listeners like you, and by the Rosenkranz Foundation, and by supporters of Open to Debate. Robert Rosenkranz is our chairman. Our CEO is Leah Matthau. Andrew Lipson is head of production. Michelle Debrasini is head of marketing. Alexis Pangrazi is our executive producer. The Open to Debate team also includes Gabriella Mayer, Gabrielle Iannicelli, Scott Jacoby, Linda Lee, Katie Perry, and Julia Serkin. Damon Whittemore mixed this episode. Our theme music is by Alex Clement. I'm John Donvan. We'll see you next time on Open to Debate.

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2: Michael Imperioli on Personal Records today. I'm Raina Duras. This is World Cafe. A couple songs that appeared in The Sopranos to get things going today. This one started playing after Tony took his Prozac and he starts remembering his childhood. Then it plays later when he's making sundaes with his son AJ. It's Jefferson Airplane, White Rabbit.

0: This is World Cafe. I'm Raina Duris. What are the songs that define you? The songs that say the most about who you are? This is a new feature on World Cafe called Personal Records, where I ask interesting people, musicians and non-musicians, to share a playlist of the songs that hold the key to who they are and what they do. Today, I'm asking Michael Imperioli. You may know Michael Imperioli from his Emmy-winning performance as Christopher Moltisanti on The Sopranos. He starred in season 2 of The White Lotus, has appeared in many films, including 2025's Song Sung Blue, and is currently on your TV in the show Memory of a Killer. He's also a musician with his own band, Zopa, and has written plays, television episodes, and a novel called The Perfume Burned His Eyes about a young man in New York City who befriends Lou Reed. Michael Imperioli, welcome to the World Cafe.
1: Thank you for having me. It's a pleasure to be here.
0: The first song that you've chosen for Personal Records is from The Smiths. And it's actually two songs, Rubber Ring and Asleep. It's a very specific version where Rubber Ring transitions into Asleep. Could you tell me about the first time you heard this?
1: I was at a friend's apartment on 103rd Street. And I guess it was 1985. I was 19. And we were talking about music. He said, oh, have you heard The Smiths? And I said, no. I think I had heard the name, but I didn't know their music. So he took out a 12-inch single. And the A side of that single was The Boy with the Thorn in His Side. But the B side, which he played first, so this is the first thing I ever heard The Smiths, was a song called Rubber Ring, which seamlessly transitions into Asleep. That was the B side of this single. And when the music started, I was like, this is strange and interesting. And then Morrissey's voice came through. And his voice was so distinctive and so unique. And his lyrics were so specific and interesting that it like took the breath out of me. You know, it was almost as if somebody had gone into my brain and figured out exactly what I needed to hear at that moment in my life, you know. And this point in my life at 19, I was studying acting. I was kind of, I had one foot out. I was living with my grandparents, but also living in the city with friends at times. I had kind of one foot in and one foot out of like adulthood, really. And wanted to be an actor, but not really sure if this was ever going to happen. You know, it was a, I was working in restaurants. It was a fun time in my life, but also a very unsure. And that began my love for The Smiths. And then the year a year later, Queen Is Dead would come out. And that was like, all the fans were just waiting for this album.
0: Yeah. You mentioned Morrissey's voice specifically a couple times there. And I think that especially if you're 19 in your early 20s, there's something about Morrissey and the way that he can deliver so much pain, sometimes with a sneer. He can say so many kind of melodramatic things, but it feels real. It's what you kind of need at that point in your life.
1: It feels real because it is real. His point of view is very specific, and there was a real, like, you know, poetic, intellectual thing that he, an intelligence that he brought to his lyrics. And it's reflected in the tone of his voice as well, that nobody really quite had, or maybe has even had since, you know, since he, you know, has been recording. It's strange because I love Johnny Marr and I think he's one of the greatest rock guitarists, but he performs Smith songs, you know, in his live act now. And it's a little strange because the reason why those songs are so powerful is like Morrissey singing them because that's him. It's almost like it can't be extracted from it. It seems so personal and so honest and so fastened to his point of view that it's hard to hear anyone else sing that, even though it was his collaborator, you know.
0: Well, let's listen on World Cafe, the first Personal Records pick from Michael Imperioli, The Smiths' Rubber Ring, Asleep.

are sleeping. You do not want to believe. 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

0: Rubber Ring Asleep by The Smiths. That's one of Michael Imperioli's personal record picks. After the break, you'll hear more of the songs Michael chose, including one that inspired him when creating his own band. That is next on World Cafe.
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0: Welcome back to World Cafe. I'm Rena Duris. For our new series, Personal Records, we ask guests to share a playlist of the songs that define them. Today, my guest is Michael Imperioli. Now, you might know Michael from his acting or his writing, but you're also in a band yourself called Zopa. Here's a bit of Zopa's song, Red Sky, from your 2025 album, Diamond Vehicle. Where

0: So that was some of Michael Imperioli's band Zopa. And Zopa's a trio. So is the next band we're going to hear, a group that I know had a big impact on the music you make and your band. Your next personal record is from Galaxy 500. Could you talk a bit about how Galaxy 500 influenced you as a musician?
1: Well, I actually saw them play live before I had heard any of their music. There was a big buzz about them. They had an album out called On Fire, which was a really big indie rock hit. I guess it's around 1990, give or take a year. I think a friend of mine said, you got to check out this band. They're really good. And, you know, this is pre-internet, so it's not like I could just go online and, like, hear a song. It was like, either I go to the record store and buy it or, you know, I have to go see them. The original Knitting Factory in New York City was on Houston Street, in the Soho Village border there. And I got there late. It was packed and there was still a line waiting to get in. And most of those people probably weren't going to get in. And I saw another door that looked like a back entrance and it was the stage door. And I managed to go in and then just sat right on the floor in front of the stage without paying on, but I did get in. So, and their sound just like right from the beginning, the first notes they played, wow. You know, as a trio, they were very distinctive individual musicians. Then they did a cover of a Jonathan Richman song called Don't Let Our Youth Go to Waste. It has this almost Middle Eastern Indian flavored beats and drone. The solos, even the guitar solos, had a very like exotic Middle Eastern flavor. And it was like an experience hearing that song live. Like it just takes you through several places. And it was just on, I mean, already it was late, maybe the last song they played or late in the show. And it was already something really powerful. And that song just like, whoa, I had never heard anything like it. When the band Zopa, when I started putting that band together, I that was like the third band that I was in. But I specifically wanted to do a trio in the vein of, you know, kind of like Galaxy 500, where it's a bass player and a drummer doing a very individualistic thing rather than just a more traditional rhythm section, but had their own voices. And that certainly was a really big influence on us.
0: Yeah. And before we hear Galaxy 500's version of Don't Let Our Youth Go to Waste, I just want to note, it is so, so different from the Modern Lovers' Jonathan Richman one, yeah, which is like just Jonathan Richman singing over total silence. It completely goes in the other direction. On World Cafe, chosen by Michael Imperioli for personal records, Galaxy 500, Don't Let Our Youth Go to Waste.

0: Don't Let Our Youth Go to Waste from Galaxy 500 on World Cafe. I'm Raina Duras. This is Personal Records, where guests share the songs that define them, a playlist of songs that kind of hold the key to who they are. Today, my guest is Michael Imperioli. Your next personal record song is one you've actually covered with your band, Zopa, on Diamond Vehicle. It's Ocean by Lou Reed. You know, I'm talking to you in New York City right now.
1: Yeah.
0: How did you first discover Lou Reed and Velvet Underground? Do you remember?
1: I mean, I heard Lou Reed first, like Walk on the Wild Side, probably was the first thing I ever heard by Lou in my late teens, probably around the time I first heard The Smiths. And Lou and I lived in the same neighborhood in the 80s. And I would see him around sometimes, like wandering around, you know, the neighborhood, but never had the guts to say anything to him. And several years later, I was about 26 or 7, and I got cast in a movie called I Shot Andy Warhol, and I was playing somebody that he was actually friends with, a guy named Ondine, who was one of the Warhol performers. And I saw Lou at a Knicks game, and I said, oh, I have the perfect kind of conversation starter. I'm playing his friend. The problem was Lou was furious that they were making a movie about the woman who shot and almost killed his pal, Andy Warhol. But I was like, oh, so we'll be, you know, how bad could that be? So I walk up to him, I say, hi, my name is Michael, I'm an actor. I know you're not happy about it, but I got a part in that movie, I Shot Andy Warhol. He goes, I think it's despicable they're making a movie about that horrible, he called her, you know, a few choice profanities. I said, yeah, I know, but I'm actually playing a friend of yours, Ondine, and he looked at me, he went, good luck, and he turned away, and I just felt horrible. He walks away from me, and I'm like, oh, I made such an idiot of myself, and then he kind of looks over his shoulder at me and waves me back to him. So I walk over to him, and he goes, listen, work hard, do a good job, and just remember, he was very funny, and that was it. And then years later, I got invited to one of his concerts, and I went backstage and we became friends about the last, I don't know, 12 years of his life. But like the first song, The Smiths, and then I was 18, and then Galaxy 500, I was probably like 24, 25 around that time. But Lou was really an influence from my late teens up until today. Like he was really like a beacon, you know, like a guiding force, to the point where when he died in 2013, I had just started writing a novel, a coming of age novel set in New York in the mid 70s. And after he died, his death had a big effect, and since I had known him, we'd become friends, and as a fan, as a New Yorker, as a fellow artist, like it was a moment, you know, when he passed. It was hard and it was strange, and I had this kind of eureka moment of putting him in this novel as himself, and this kid who's 15, coming of age in Manhattan in the 70s, winds up becoming Lou's like gopher assistant. Mm-hmm. So his influence just has always been there. And then Zopa did a cover of Ocean and Heroin. He's just still like, I feel his influence and presence. So this song, Ocean, he recorded with the Velvet Underground. And then he did a different version on his first solo album, slightly different lyrics. And I kind of prefer the solo version a little better.
0: Yeah, but why did you choose the demo solo version? I was curious.
1: So when I heard this demo, it's just Lou on acoustic guitar. There's something very almost sweet and innocent, because he had, and the lyrics are really almost gothic horror and disturbing and violent. Yet Lou's approach and his take on the song, he delivers it with a lot of sweetness and innocence and kindness, which I tried to bring that to his character in the book when I wrote it. That incident when I first met him, I saw those two sides, that nasty kind of protective stay away from me side and acerbic, you know, and then that kind of like compassionate, sweet side. And this song has both, and it's just him, and there's something really, I think, very powerful about those, having that contradiction within the song. I think it's just a great version. And I heard it for the first time about, I think during the pandemic, I heard it for the first time, and I just was like, I had heard both versions of the song, solo album, Velvet Underground version, but never this demo, and this one just floored me, and it's very moving, I think.
0: It's World Cafe. In case you're curious, that novel that Michael Imperioli wrote is called The Perfume Burned His Eyes. Michael Imperioli is my guest on Personal Records today. Here's Lou Reed, Ocean, from Lou Reed, I'm So Free, the 1971 RCA demos on World Cafe.

0: That was Lou Reed's demo version of Ocean. It was chosen by Michael Pirioli as one of his personal records. In just a minute, he shares another song, one he says really encapsulates this stage of his life as an empty nester. That's next on World Cafe.
1: Hey, this is Steve Inskeep with NPR's Morning Edition.
2: And I'm A. Martinez. Today, we're reading some recent NPR donor comments. I am ridiculously excited, Steve.
1: When are you not? Lindsay writes, so much great brain stimulation, thank you.
2: Wow, that's good to know.
1: I feel stimulated just hearing that.
2: That we can actually do that to people, that's awesome.
1: Yeah.
2: All right, Michelle in Maryland, she says, NPR is my emotional support system. I get news, I get laughter, I learn about the world. 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
0: It's World Cafe. I'm Raina Duris. For World Cafe's personal records, a guest shares a mixtape that unlocks who they are. Today, that guest is Michael Imperioli. Let's get to your next personal records pick. This is a piece of classical music. It's a version of Air on the G String from Bach's Third Orchestral Suite. Could you tell us about the person who is performing it here?
4: That's Katya Bunyatishvili, who is from the Republic of Georgia, who I think is perhaps one of the greatest classical pianists on the planet. I may listen to more classical music now than I listen to anything else. You know, the way she plays just cuts right through. You know, there's a very soulful, very subtle, and brings out all the qualities of the composers that she plays. And she has an album that's been out the last few years called Labyrinth, and this Bach piece is on it. And my wife Victoria and I went to see her play, and when she played that song, both of us were just melting. I mean, probably one of the greatest pieces of music ever written, and she just lives it and communicates it so clearly. This song really represents this stage in my life, and empty nest. Our three kids are all adults and live on their own, and that song will always make me think of this time. Empty Nest is really great.
0: Yeah.
4: No offense to my kids. Empty Nest is fantastic, and we love it and really enjoy it. So I think, you know, this deepening love, you know, between us and that connection.
0: Yeah. On World Cafe's Personal Records with Michael Imperioli, here's Katya Bunyatishvili performing Air on the G String from Bach's Third Orchestral Suite.

0: from her album Labyrinth. That was Katya Vunyatishvili playing Air on the G String from Bach's Third Orchestral Suite. It was chosen today by my guest, Michael Imperioli. He's here on World Cafe, picking songs for personal records, sharing a playlist of songs that define him. I'm Raina Duras, and we're getting to your last personal record, and this one is very personal. This is really special. It's from a band called High Flight. What can you tell us about them?
1: High Flight is a LA-based rock band that's been active for the last maybe 3 years. They're all young guys in their early 20s. And my son David is actually the guitar player. This song, Train Station, actually the music and most of the lyrics were written by David, although he doesn't always write the lyrics. But I just have a lot of respect for how much dedication and time and work and hard work he and they as a band have put into their music. And I just like it.
0: Do you remember the first time you got to see David perform music in front of people? Do you remember what it felt like?
1: Well, it was very strange because David never really showed much interest in music, right? Like, the last thing I would think was he was going to get into rock and roll. It was not something. And then one day, when he was 12, he said, can you teach me some guitar? So I showed him like E and A and D or something. And I said, you know, you can always use my guitars. Here they are. And if you get into it, I'll get you your own guitar. And he picked it up and never stopped. And right away, there was like an obvious aptitude. He immediately got into music that I was not necessarily listening to, like blues and bluesy rock and Santana and Stevie Ray Vaughan, which was interesting because it wasn't really being played in my house that much. So I'm not really sure how he got in, but he got in very quickly. And he started going to something like the Rock Shop Academy in Santa Barbara, which was run by a guy named George Pendergrass from the band Dishwalla. So it was a key, like School of Rock kind of thing. And that kind of changed his life because he started, he stayed in that from 12 till the end of high school and became like a counselor and would teach little kids eventually. But they started performing, you know, they would do shows like once a month, and in the summer they had a big show. And I think that's when we first saw him play. And I was like, oh, he's really taking it seriously. You know, that was all he ever wanted to do.
0: Let's hear it. This is High Flight with a live version of their song Train Station, chosen by Michael Imperioli on World Cafe.

0: 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Thank you.
1: Train Station from the band High Flight, chosen by my guest, Michael Imperioli, for personal records on World Cafe. He's been sharing his list of songs that define him. Thank you so much for being here, for sharing all this music, for sharing some really, really good stories. Thanks a lot.
2: My pleasure. I really enjoyed it. Thanks for having me.
1: That was Michael Imperioli. He's currently starring in the show Memory of a Killer. You may have also seen him in The White Lotus, in The Sopranos. He's also appeared in many films, including Goodfellas, and recently the Oscar-nominated Song Sung Blue. You can see video of that session, the whole thing, at worldcafe.org. 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Make sure you subscribe. Thank you again to Michael and to World Cafe senior producer Kimberly Junod and our head of video George Murphy for their work on this session. Thanks also to our affiliate stations across the country who bring this show to you and the whole team who make it happen. We produce it at WXPN at the University of Pennsylvania in Philadelphia. I'm Raina Duris. 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

0: 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And by the estate of Joan B. Kroc, whose bequest serves as an enduring investment in the future of public radio and seeks to help NPR be the model for high-quality journalism in the 21st century.
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Last hour, actor Michael Imperioli was here sharing his personal records. And while he's done a lot of things in his career, he'll probably always be associated with his role as Christopher Moltisanti in The Sopranos, one of the best shows ever made with one of the best soundtracks. 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

and Michael Imperioli, who you may remember as Christopher Moltisanti in The Sopranos. So for the rest of the show today, playing all music that was featured in The Sopranos. And there was a lot of great stuff in that show, but every episode started with a drive with Tony Soprano out of the Lincoln Tunnel in New York and then through New Jersey in his Chevy Suburban, listening to this. Woke up this morning from Alabama 3.

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She asked me why. I just went on and told her. She asked me why. I just went on and told her. She asked me why. I just went on and told her.

0: Remember those gag gifts, Billy the Big Mouth Bass? You might still have one in your basement or in a closet somewhere. It's a mounted fish, and when you walk by it, it sings a song. Tony Soprano gets one from his daughter Meadow in The Sopranos, and it plays a big part of the plot for a little while. It sings that song, which takes on a very dark meaning. Al Green, Take Me to the River. More music featured in The Sopranos in a second here on World Cafe.
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0: Last hour on World Cafe was joined by Michael Imperioli, who played Christopher Moltisanti on The Sopranos. So all this hour, it is music from that show. I'm Raina Duris. This one is from a season 2 episode. Soundtracks the opening scene when Tony and his family are sitting in the kitchen eating Chinese takeout. Jerry Rafferty with Baker Street.

0: The Sopranos creator David Chase was a big fan of Annie Lennox. Her and the Eurythmics show up a lot in the show. Chris and Adriana have a big fight over that one in the first season. It's Annie Lennox with Why. A Sopranos soundtrack song for singing along to, preferably in the car if you can, next on World Cafe.
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0: I'm Rena Duras. It is World Cafe. All this hour, music featured in the show The Sopranos, in honor of today's guest, Michael Imperioli, who played Christopher on the show. And here is a song that I will forever hear in Tony Soprano's voice, because he sang it in the car, and here is his version.
4: I'm a fool to do your dirty work. Go, yeah. I don't want to do your dirty work no more.
0: And now, Steely Dan on their own, but feel free to sing along as out of key as you like. It's Steely Dan with Dirty Work.

0: After Tony goes ahead and orders some onion rings for the table, that is the last song you hear in The Sopranos. It's how the series finale ends. It's also how this show ends. But I won't leave you hanging. I promise I'm still here. Thank you for letting me soundtrack your day with some of The Sopranos soundtrack. And thank you so much to the public radio stations who make this show possible. We can't do it without you. We produce it at WXPN at the University of Pennsylvania in Philadelphia. My name is Raina Duris. Thanks for listening to World Cafe from NPR.
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8: Good morning. Israel was not part of negotiations with the U.S. to end the war they started against Iran. Prime Minister Benjamin Netanyahu's allies and opponents agree they do not like the deal. It's Morning Edition from NPR News. Georgia Senator Raphael Warnock describes the fundamental differences in how he and House Speaker Mike Johnson understand their faith. I'm Amy Martinez.
9: And I'm Leila Fadel. Warnock says Democrats have ceded too much religious ground to the right. Also, a Kentucky jail holds immigrants detained by ICE and gets paid to do it. An official sees it as a way to offset expenses. And imagining a world in which AI bots become our personal shoppers. It's Tuesday, June 16th, Bloom's Day. It's the day Leopold Bloom wanders around Dublin in James Joyce's Ulysses. The news is next.
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1: Hi, this is Don Gagne from NPR. 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
4: This is Ira Glass of This American Life. Okay, so I got into Lexington, and I'm in a car, and guys driving me to this thing I'm supposed to do, and on the radio, it's just like one great song after another, and I was like, what station is this? WUKY! 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
1: It can carry nuclear or conventional weapons, up to about 70,000 pounds of them, on missions as far as nearly 9,000 miles. Air Force officials say they'll withhold personnel details until all next of kin are notified, and that it could take weeks or months before an investigation determines the cause of the crash. Quill Lawrence, NPR News.
2: President Trump has been saying the U.S. and Iran will sign an agreement to end the war on Friday in Geneva. No details of the agreement have been published. One thing is clear, Israel will not be signing it. Israel and the U.S. jointly attacked Iran on February 28th. NPR's Carrie Kahn says Israeli Prime Minister Benjamin Netanyahu has a lot of questions.
3: He is not happy, and he's getting a lot of heat here at home for it. He held a press conference last night and immediately addressed the criticism that his goals were not met, especially Iran's nuclear question, which he calls his life's mission not to allow Iran to get a nuclear weapon. He says that will remain his priority.
2: NPR's Carrie Kahn reporting. Trump is at the G7 conference in the French Alps today. He's participating in a working lunch on stability in the Mideast. Earlier today, he and the other G7 leaders held a meeting on Russia's full-scale invasion of Ukraine. You're listening to NPR News from Washington. The FIFA World Cup has brought the top 48 men's soccer teams in the world to North America, but how much of an economic boom will actually materialize in the 11 U.S. cities hosting the games? From member station KERA, Dylan Duke has more.
4: FIFA projects the U.S. economy will see a $17 billion boost in GDP and the creation of 185,000 jobs. But economists NPR spoke with are skeptical.
5: Yeah, I guess they'd have something of a little boomlet in sales tax revenue that lasts for a few weeks and then just goes back to where it was before. So in the grand scheme, it doesn't really matter that much.
4: Colm Clark is a professor of economics at Southern Methodist University in Dallas, Texas. He said FIFA's projections are likely exaggerated. For NPR News, I'm Dylan Duke.
2: At the World Cup yesterday, there were three games and they ended in ties. Iran held even with New Zealand 2-2. Saudi Arabia and Uruguay tied 1-1. And in a surprise, the small islands of Cape Verde held Spain to a 0-0 tie. A little more than a week ago, President Trump declared that all renovation work had been finished on the reflecting pool on the National Mall. It's near the Lincoln Memorial. But parts of the reflecting pool, which Trump boasted would be clean, beautiful, and blue, are now turning green. It's got algae blooms in it. Workers have been trying to clear the algae blooms from the reflecting pool ahead of July 4th celebrations on the National Mall. It's not yet clear if that will work. I'm Corva Coleman, NPR News.
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1: Can the little blue pill get our cells up and running again? 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In the nightmarish Lee syndrome, broken mitochondria cause weakness, loss of movement, and dangerous metabolic crashes. How can we treat it? 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Viagra. They tested it in sick mice and pigs, where it boosted energy and helped them live longer. 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But see a physician if mitochondria converts nutrients for longer than 4 hours.
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1: Before the pandemic housing boom, most places are in California, but the fastest growth is in New York and New Jersey. Million-dollar starters have also spread to interior states like Texas, Wyoming, and Illinois. They're defined here as the lowest third of the market in a region. Despite that, Zillow finds that nationwide, the typical starter home is still a lot less, just under $200,000. A housing shortage has priced out many first-time buyers, but Zillow finds the tough market easing a bit, with more inventory and prices growing more slowly. Jennifer Lutton, NPR News, Washington.
2: You're listening to NPR News from Washington. Policymakers for the Federal Reserve open their two-day interest rate setting meeting today in Washington, D.C. Kevin Warsh will lead his first meeting as the new Fed chair. African countries are bringing home some of their nationals from South Africa. There's been a renewed wave of attacks on migrants there. NPR's Kate Bartlett reports hundreds of people from Malawi are waiting in a makeshift camp in Durban, South Africa, to be repatriated.
3: Nigeria, Mozambique, and Ghana are some of the other countries that have already helped repatriate their citizens from South Africa in the past month as foreigners flee a rising tide of xenophobia. Several Mozambicans have been killed, foreign-owned businesses have been looted, and vigilante gangs roam the streets asking people for their identity cards. One of the groups leading the charge is called March on March. It has given non-South Africans a June 30th ultimatum to leave the country, or else. South African President Cyril Ramaphosa has condemned the violence while also vowing to crack down on illegal immigration. But the country is suffering from huge levels of unemployment and crime, and migrants have become an easy scapegoat. Kate Bartlett, NPR News, Johannesburg.
2: In the U.S., there are flood watches posted across the Gulf Coast areas from Texas to Mississippi this morning. The National Weather Service says very heavy rain could trigger flash flooding in some areas. Separately, heat cautions persist in the West, including in Oregon, California, and parts of Nevada. I'm Corva Coleman, NPR News.
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7: My name is Tom Dreisbach, and I'm a correspondent on NPR's investigations team. We really try to investigate where we think we can break new ground and make a difference. Health scams involving COVID, abuse in ICE detention centers, even sexual harassment by government officials. A lot of what we do is just good old-fashioned shoe leather reporting. We go to the place where news is happening, we document what we see, and then, depending on what we found, we'll dig even deeper to find the stories that no one else is covering. We're totally independent, and so we work for the people. And that is one of the most important parts of my job, is trying to dig up information that often powerful people don't want us to know, to better inform people about what's happening around them, and sometimes even improve their lives in tangible ways. We can't do it for you without you. 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
10: I'm Leila Fadel.
11: And I'm A. Martinez. The U.S. and Iran will sign an agreement to negotiate an end to the war this Friday in Switzerland. What those negotiations will look like are still not clear.
10: But what is known is that Israel, which began the war with the U.S., will not be a party at those talks. Israel's prime minister has been sidelined in the agreement and could be a spoiler in negotiations to end the war. In a few moments, we'll speak with Israel's ambassador to the U.S., Michael Leiter. We begin with NPR's Carrie.

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1: Good morning, I'm Sophie Glass-Ryan at the BBC. European leaders at the G7 summit in France are expected to try to persuade Donald Trump to rethink his strategy on the conflict in Ukraine. The BBC's James Waterhouse is in Evian.
2: European leaders will again try to remind Donald Trump of what they see as the importance of pushing Russia to accept a peace deal on Kyiv's terms and not pressure Ukraine to accept concessions to Moscow. Ukraine's Volodymyr Zelensky, who is also here, revealed he proposed a meeting with Vladimir Putin at the G7, but said the Kremlin wasn't ready for it.
1: The head of the African Union's Public Health Agency has warned about the increase in Ebola cases in the North Kivu region of the Democratic Republic of Congo. Jean Kaseya told the BBC he was more afraid of the huge increase there than in neighbouring Ituri province, which remains the epicentre of the outbreak. And researchers in London have warned that 40% of the world's plants are threatened with extinction, but that digital technology could help save some species. Helen Briggs has more.
3: Scientists at the Royal Botanic Gardens at Kew say the true scale of plant loss has been underestimated. Kew has now digitised all 7.4 million plant and fungi specimens in its collections. Experts say opening up this data and using AI to analyse it could transform conservation work.
1: I'm Sophie Glass-Ryan at the BBC in London.
4: This is David Remnick. 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
1: Money can be used as evidence in the trial. Brian Mann, NPR News, New York.
2: This is NPR. Authorities at Edwards Air Force Base in California say 8 people were killed when a B-52 military plane crashed yesterday. It was taking off and no one survived. There were both uniformed officers and civilians aboard the aircraft. There is no word on what caused the crash. The Food and Drug Administration has granted Colorado approval to begin importing some prescription drugs from Canada. Many of them cost less. From Colorado Public Radio, John Daly has more.
3: The FDA authorized Colorado to import a list of 20 drugs from Canada. Governor Jared Polis, a Democrat, said importing popular drugs like Ozempic and Eliquis could make them up to 70% cheaper, saving consumers millions.
4: This is a really critical step. This has been a long time in the making.
3: It's the second state after Florida to receive this authorization. But drug importation has reportedly faced opposition from pharmaceutical manufacturers and the Canadian government over safety and supply worries. For NPR News, I'm John Daly.
2: At the World Cup yesterday, 3 games ended in ties. Iran held even with New Zealand, 2-2. Saudi Arabia and Uruguay tied 1-1. And in a surprise, the small islands of Cape Verde held Spain to a 0-0 tie. In today's World Cup games, France will face Senegal, Iraq will take on Norway, and Algeria takes on defending World Cup men's champion Argentina. I'm Corva Coleman, NPR News in Washington.
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12: It's Morning Edition from NPR News. I'm Leila Fadel in Washington, D.C.
13: And I'm A. Martinez in Culver City, California. It's President Trump's first full day at the G7 summit.
12: Qatar and the UAE are not part of that group, but their top officials will be meeting with Trump today, key stakeholders to the deal he just came to with Iran. But as much as the European members of the G7 want the war to end, they are just as focused on getting Russia to negotiate an end to its war in Ukraine.
13: NPR's White House correspondent Daniel Kurtzleben is here. So, Daniel, what has the president done so far at the conference?
14: Well, yesterday he met with French President Emmanuel Macron, and this morning he and other G7 leaders met with Ukrainian President Volodymyr Zelensky. And while Iran has understandably gotten a lot of attention in the run-up to this summit, leaders at the G7 have been eager to talk Ukraine. Just this week, Russia fired dozens of missiles at Ukraine, killing 11 and sparking a fire on one of Ukraine's religious landmarks. And that all just came hours after Trump spoke to Russian President Vladimir Putin and Zelensky.

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1: Good morning, I'm Sophie Glass-Ryan at the BBC. Fighting between Israel and the Iranian-backed Lebanese group Hezbollah has continued, despite the deal reached between Iran and the United States. The BBC's John Donison is in Jerusalem.
2: Overnight, Israel confirmed that it had killed four terrorists, as it called them, who'd been approaching its forces in southern Lebanon. Hezbollah, for its part, Iran's proxy, said it then returned fire with missiles and drones towards Israeli troops. So Prime Minister Netanyahu appeared on television last night, and he insisted he had no intention of pulling his forces out of southern Lebanon.
1: A UN-backed court in the Central African Republic has opened a landmark trial in absentia of the country's former president, François Bozizé. He's accused of crimes against humanity, including murder, torture, forced disappearance, and rape. And dozens of cat owners in Vietnam have been reunited with their pets after police arrested members of a feline theft ring. The gang had reportedly stolen hundreds of animals from the streets and were selling them as food to restaurants. Here's Paul Moss.
3: A gang based in Ho Chi Minh City was setting out at night equipped with nets to capture pets who were out on the street. Police who arrested them found hundreds of living animals, as well as dozens of dead ones kept on ice. Animal rights groups say the illegal trafficking of cats is widespread in Vietnam.
1: I'm Sophie Glass-Ryan at the BBC in London.
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1: Marker ticks are out everywhere, and there are a lot of reasons to wear repellent and do all the things you can to prevent tick bites.
2: Tick bites can cause Lyme and other diseases or provoke serious allergies. If you're out in grassy or forested areas where ticks are likely, Hinckley recommends pre-treating clothes with an insecticide called permethrin, wearing long sleeves, and conducting a full-body tick check when you return. Ping Huang, NPR News.
3: Alaska election officials have determined that a Senate candidate named Dan Sullivan cannot appear on the state Republican ballot to challenge Republican incumbent senator, who was also named Dan Sullivan. Election officials cited complaints from the Alaska Republican Party and the National Republican Senatorial Committee. They say the challenger only changed his voter registration to the GOP just before he filed to run. Challenger Dan Sullivan had previously insisted he was not working with any candidate or party when he wanted to face incumbent Senator Dan Sullivan. Alaska's primary is in August. 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
13: I'm Leila Fadel.
14: And I'm A. Martinez. The U.S. and Iran will sign an agreement to negotiate an end to the war this Friday in Switzerland. What those negotiations will look like are still not clear.
13: But what is known is that Israel, which began the war with the U.S., will not be a party at those talks. Israel's prime minister has been sidelined in the agreement and could be a spoiler in negotiations to end the war. In a few moments, we'll speak with Israel's ambassador to the U.S., Michael Leiter. We begin with NPR's Carrie Kahn in Tel Aviv.
14: So, Carrie, what's in the agreement that Israel does not like?
15: It's not so much what is in the agreement, but what is not. We don't have a lot of the details yet, as you said. But first and foremost, for Israel, there is no stated plan to deal with Iran's nuclear capabilities. Prime Minister Benjamin Netanyahu says that's why Israel started the war with Iran in the first place, to prevent what he said was this imminent nuclear threat, right? But the agreement being signed is just a commitment to negotiate, and that's concerning to Israel. Also unclear what will happen to Iran's proxies fighting with Israel, Hezbollah in Lebanon, and Hamas in Gaza. And Israel rejects Tehran's demands for Israel's withdrawal from all Lebanese territory, which Israel has significantly attacked and occupied during this war. And that's something Netanyahu says will not happen. And that could be a major sticking point in getting this pact even signed.
14: And what is Netanyahu saying publicly about that and not being part of the negotiations to end the war?
15: He is not happy, and he's getting a lot of heat.

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1: Good morning, I'm Laura Kane at the BBC. The head of the African Union's Public Health Agency, Jean Kaseya, has warned about the increase in Ebola cases in the North Kivu region of the Democratic Republic of Congo. He was speaking to the BBC.
2: We need our leaders to give us access to this region and to assess what is going on and what we can do to stop this outbreak. We don't want to see North Kivu starting to spread the outbreak to other provinces and other countries.
1: African leaders will be holding an emergency meeting in Burundi later on how to improve the Ebola response. Japan's central bank has raised interest rates to the highest level in three decades after the Iran war pushed up the cost of living. Kurumi Mori is in Tokyo.
3: Before the conflict, Japan imported 90% of its oil from the Middle East. And so the central bank says the higher fuel costs have really been impacting consumers and businesses alike, really pushing up those prices.
1: And India's federal government has banned cough syrups from being sold without a doctor's prescription. Unscrupulous suppliers currently substitute safe ingredients with cheap and toxic chemicals, tricking small-scale manufacturers. Here's Charles Haviland.
4: Since 2022, at least 140 young people have been killed by poisoned Indian cough mixtures at home and in other nations, including the Gambia, with around 70 deaths, and Uzbekistan.
1: I'm Laura Kane at the BBC in London.
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7: From WHYY in Philadelphia, this is Fresh Air. I'm Dave Davies. As we celebrate America's 250th birthday, writer Jesse Wegman tells the story of James Wilson, a largely forgotten member of the nation's founders who had a critical role in shaping the Constitution. Wilson lived a colorful life and died as a Supreme Court justice on the run from the law and creditors. He was a firm proponent of direct rule by the people, but Wegman says he made compromises to get the Constitution approved, like allowing the election of presidents who don't win the popular vote. Wegman's new book is The Lost Founder. Later, David Biancooley reviews the new TV series Spider Noir.

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7: It's Here and Now. On this 250th anniversary of the country, the administration's public celebration will not be a surprise. A White House that is requiring Smithsonian museums to remove, quote, divisive narratives will undoubtedly tout historical accomplishments with pomp. This is not new. Our next guest argues the nation's anniversaries have consistently sought to reinforce a mythology and obscure dark truths about race in this country. Eddie Glaude is a historian and professor of African American Studies at Princeton. His new book is America USA, How Race Shadows the Nation's Anniversaries. And he's in studio in Boston. Eddie Glaude, welcome back to Here and Now.
8: Oh, it's such a pleasure to see you and talk with you.
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0: Hey, psst. Yeah, you. I need to tell you something. So, like, you know you can tune into WUKY at 91.3 FM, right? 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
2: And I'm A. Martinez. Today, we're reading some recent NPR donor comments. I am ridiculously excited, Steve.
1: When are you not? Lindsay writes, so much great brain stimulation. Thank you.
2: Wow, that's good to know.
1: I feel stimulated just hearing that.
2: And we can actually do that to people. That's awesome.
1: Yeah.
2: All right, Michelle in Maryland, she says, NPR is my emotional support system. I get news, I get laughter, I learn about the world. So we're like a public radio support animal in a way, Steve, for people.
1: I believe that. Oh, it's my turn. Kate writes, I'm addicted. Best addiction ever. Well, I'm not in favor of addictions, but
2: this one's a healthy one. This one's a healthy one, Steve.
1: Yeah.
2: Being addicted to NPR, that's not that bad.
1: That's true.
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4: It's Here and Now. On this 250th anniversary of the country, the administration's public celebration will not be a surprise. A White House that is requiring Smithsonian museums to remove, quote, divisive narratives will undoubtedly tout historical accomplishments with pomp. This is not new. Our next guest argues the nation's anniversaries have consistently sought to reinforce a mythology and obscure dark truths about race in this country. Eddie Glaud is a historian and professor of African American Studies at Princeton. His new book is America USA, How Race Shadows the Nation's Anniversaries. And he's in studio in Boston. Eddie Glaud, welcome back to Here and Now.
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1: I'm Nina Totenberg, and I cover the Supreme Court for NPR. This is unlike any other time I've covered the Supreme Court. We have a president right now who's claiming unprecedented executive power, and a court dominated by conservative justices who are strong supporters of presidential authority. 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The challenge of covering the Supreme Court is the sheer complexity of the beat. I do get letters from listeners saying that they really have come to understand what the issues at the Supreme Court are because of my reporting. And that's why I got into this business decades ago. 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
3: It's All Things Considered from NPR News. I'm Elsa Chang.
4: And I'm Adrian Florido. Iraq is playing today in the World Cup, its first World Cup match in 40 years.
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6: Live from NPR News in Culver City, California, I'm Dwayne Brown. President Trump and Ukrainian President Zelensky spoke on the sidelines of the G7 summit today in Paris. NPR's Joanna Kakissis reports the Ukrainian leader says the U.S. remains a key player in ending Russia's war.
7: G7 leaders did agree to put economic pressure on Russia so the Kremlin moves forward on a peace deal. Zelensky told reporters in a voice message that G7 leaders do not understand Russian President Vladimir Putin's continued aggression. Putin does not want to end the war, Zelensky says, but he must be forced to, primarily through sanctions. Zelensky has said Ukraine has been enacting its own sanctions on Russia by targeting the Kremlin's war machine. For months, the Ukrainian military has used its own long-range strike drones to hit oil depots and refineries. Oil is a pillar of the Russian economy. Joanna Kakissis, NPR News.
6: Well, fans at many World Cup games are facing dangerously hot, humid weather. Public health officials urging folks to stay hydrated and take other precautions, as we hear from NPR's Rebecca Hersher.
8: More than a third of World Cup matches are at risk for dangerously hot, humid conditions, according to an analysis by NPR. High humidity and temperatures over 90 degrees in Houston sent multiple World Cup fans to the hospital, and the National Weather Service issued an extreme heat warning for Miami on the day that city hosted its first match. People attending matches in the U.S. and Canada can bring a factory-sealed water bottle into the stadium to help stay hydrated. Public health experts also recommend staying in the shade as much as possible, including when waiting in line. Umbrellas, hats, and loose-fitting clothing can also help protect against heat exhaustion. Rebecca Hersher, NPR News.
6: And you are listening to NPR News. Israel's Supreme Court has rejected an appeal to release a prominent Palestinian doctor who's been detained in Gaza and held without charges for more than a year now. His case has been closely followed by human rights groups as hundreds of Palestinians are being held in Israeli prisons without trial. Itai Stern has the story.
9: Israel's highest court ruled that Dr. Hussam Abu Safia, the former director of one of northern Gaza's main hospitals, will remain in prison without any criminal charges against him. Abu Safia was arrested by Israeli forces in December 2024 in Gaza. According to the advocacy group, Physicians for Human Rights Israel, he remained in solitary confinement, moved there after his lawyers filed an appeal. Advocates say the court's decision was based on, quote, confidential materials that neither the doctor nor his lawyers have seen, and they denounced the ruling as a moral and legal failure. In a brief court video, Abu Safia appeared seated with his hands and feet bound and visible bruising on both arms. For NPR News, I'm Itai Stern in Tel Aviv.
6: The 69th Annual Grammy Awards next year will feature some big changes, including five new categories, among them Best Asian Pop Music Performance and Best Latin Song, while the Best New Artist category has been updated, allowing artists to submit up to four times from three. The Academy says the changes are a reflection of the evolving music industry. This is NPR.
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0: down and your legs hurt, then you just see that and you're like, okay, they don't hurt anymore. Pain is just a mindset.
1: Now she wants to push her legs even harder. The league that high school mountain bikers race in Utah often has varsity girls racing 3 laps and boys 4. Miller started a petition to change that and equalize distances. When she posted it on a social fitness app, she got flamed in the comments.
0: Boys, they would be like, well, you shouldn't, because then you'll get hurt or you won't have a social life anymore. And I'm like, what? What? If we want to work that hard, we will work that hard.
1: What stands in her way is the policy of NICA, the National Interscholastic Cycling Association, which sanctions races in Utah and 30 other states. Association President Amanda Carey, a former professional mountain bike racer, says it's largely about safety.
2: We don't want riders passing, and it's a rule of ours to prevent that from happening on course at those speeds.
1: To prevent passing, the association looks at past events and figures out how many laps most racers can finish in 90 minutes. Varsity boys, usually faster, can often do 4 laps in Utah compared to 3 for most girls. So NICA sets fewer laps for girls, so not as many riders have to be pulled off the course if they're not on track to finish in 90 minutes.
2: It's not only not a good feeling, it doesn't really meet any of our goals as a youth development organization for folks to have that positive sporting experience.
1: But Mae Miller, with the Cinderella Sparkle Princess bike, pushed back with data.
0: They talk a lot about equity, but really they're kind of going against what they say because they're showing that we can't do the same as boys.
1: Amanda Carey.
2: Her leadership, it forced us, and we did, to really go through the current courses we have.
1: NICA went through recent race results with more scrutiny and found one Utah course that meets their criteria to equalize laps. Carey says varsity girls will now race the same number of laps as boys on that course and maybe on more in the future.
2: May help to see this is that we have to continuously really look at that data from a how could we change this versus we are doing it right.
1: NICA will continuously look because lots more girls are getting into mountain bike racing, and finishing times are getting faster. Girls' varsity lap times on that Utah course are 26% faster in the last decade, and the number of girls participating in the Utah League is up 32%.
2: I think that participation is absolutely having an impact, right? Because the more girls that come, the more they get practice, they get exposure, right? They get more competitive fields.
1: Mae Miller is happy things are starting to change, but she still hopes for more meaningful changes down the road. Until then, Miller and her friends are going to keep biking with everything they've got.
3: GRIT grit! We don't take no shortcuts!
1: For NPR News, I'm Ciara Hewlett in Spanish Fork, Utah.
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5: Can the little blue pill get our cells up and running again? 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How can we treat it? 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They screened thousands of existing drugs in patient cells. You know what helped? Viagra. They tested it in sick mice and pigs, where it boosted energy and helped them live longer. Most hopeful of all, 6 treated patients showed better movement and fewer metabolic crises. But see a physician if mitochondria converts nutrients for longer than 4 hours.
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1: In 31st Street Blues, Frank Kaplan and Al Bernard repeatedly urged the train to take them back to 31st Street. So where is the street, and why is it so important? You're on The Soundbeat. In the 20s, Chicago was a major center of musical and cultural development, especially for black entertainers. 31st Street was in the center of the Jazz District on Chicago's South Side. It was known as the Stroll, or Broadway of the Black Belt.

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